0: as the CEO of TC Energy often says, and we all say this, uncertainty is the enemy of investment. And this is just one more element that is being introduced into the equation and will cause individuals to sit on the sidelines. And truthfully, if you are a business, you are thinking about expanding, you don't know what's going to happen. If you have an office in BC, well, maybe you'll just expand in BC or you'll go somewhere else across the country. We're dealing with so many issues already. This is just not helpful in a broader context.
1: Are there specific industries or sections of the economy that are particularly affected by this versus others?
0: Well, when you're looking at big ticket items from an investment standpoint, certainly if you're risking capital over a long period of time, as we have to do in the energy sector, you need to make sure that there's certainty for your project and what that looks like. So that's the first thing. The second thing is it could be so that from a big standpoint, but I think it affects everybody. So imagine that there's somebody in Calgary who is thinking they want to buy a building, they want to renovate it, they want to expand their business. Well, if something happens here, they're just going to wait and see what happens before they commit that capital.
1: I don't want to get lost in the weeds of this, but do you want to talk about the kind of bones or the snapshot of Brexit that is instructive from your perspective?
0: You know, this is also a values-based conversation. And when you talk to people who are very supportive of this referendum, it's about nobody understands Alberta and Canada, so this is why we have to do it. In a way, that's what happened in the UK as well. And as we know, David Cameron did lose, and the UK economy has been faltering ever since.
2: That's the president and CEO of the Calgary Chamber of Commerce, Deborah Yedlin, talking to Lauren McGuinness, host of the Calgary Eye Opener this morning.

I don't know who's playing fiddle on that. Great fiddle playing. That's the Montreal musician Lorraine with a song called Freewheeling here on Q. And that is it for Q today. Tomorrow on the show, Howie Mandel has risen the ranks as one of the most popular and longstanding judges on America's Got Talent and Canada's Got Talent here at home. He'll be here to tell you about finding joy in life, especially in seasons of his life when everything happening offstage is a little bit messy. That's tomorrow on the show. If you want to get in touch with me, Q at cbc.ca. We'll see you soon. Later on.

Mark Carney is sharing a message of national unity, and if he sounds a little more urgent about it than usual, you know why. Last week, Premier Danielle Smith announced that this fall, Albertans would vote on whether the province should stay in Canada or begin the process of a binding vote on whether to separate. At a housing announcement today, the Prime Minister weighed in with his thoughts on the question at

0: A good Tuesday morning. I'm Chris Walker in Kelowna. This is Daybreak on CBC Radio 1. Ali Ramadan is here with our first look at local news headlines. Good morning, Alia.
1: Good morning, Chris. A trial now underway for a man accused of killing his ex-wife near Lumbee 2 years ago. Vitaly Stefanski is charged with second-degree murder. His trial began in BC Supreme Court in Kamloops on Monday. And the city of Dawson Creek is ending Stage 3 water restrictions. The measures were enacted last fall, but now the city said it's moving back to Stage 1. We'll get the details coming up at 6:30.
0: Thank you, Alia. And speaking of Dawson Creek, you're listening to us there this morning at 88.7 FM, and we're happy to have you along. We are welcoming our listeners all around British Columbia, in the north, in Prince George, Fort St. John, Smithers Terrace, Prince Rupert, and everywhere in between. Here's what's coming up on our program this morning. Rumors are like mushrooms, so they say. They grow best in the dark. And rumors continue to grow in Kelowna as public officials keep the public in the dark about a knife attack at a local school. We'll have more on that in about an hour. Also this morning, BC's slowest dimmer switch. BC Hydro slowly working on a backup power supply to West Kelowna 19 years after it was first pitched. Is it any closer to keeping the lights on? More on that in an hour and a half. Up first, though, how Alberta's business community is reacting to the referendum about the referendum on independence. That's up first on Daybreak. Happy Tuesday, Joseph O'Toole.
2: Happy Tuesday, Chris Walker.
0: We've got an overcast sky through the Okanagan Valley. Little touch of rain here in Kelowna. How do we look for the weather for the day?
2: We're looking about 21 degrees today. Possible showers. Might get a few sunny breaks this evening. Whereas the Columbias and the Kootenays, sun and cloud to start, changing to possible showers. Might even see a thunderstorm in the East Kootenay Elk Valley. And then further north, for the central interior, sunny, developing into a sunny day anyway, a cloudy start. High around 20 for PG through the Bulkley Valley and the Lakes District along the north coast. It'll be more like 15, mainly sunny for Prince Rupert and Haida Gwaii, Chris.
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6: This is World Report. Good morning, I'm Martina Fitzgerald. The Canadian Armed Forces is trying to end secret romantic relationships between superiors and subordinates. Any emotional or sexual relationship between military personnel of different rank must now be reported. As Danielle LeBlanc tells us, it's a change Louise Arbour called for 4 years ago.
7: The integration of women has obviously not proven a success.
8: Former Supreme Court Justice Louise Arbour denounced what she called the hyper-sexualized culture of the Canadian Armed Forces in 2022. In a hard-hitting report, she recommended banning secret relationships between superiors and subordinates. 4 years later, the CAF has taken action. Anyone in a position of authority must now disclose a romantic, sexual, or emotional relationship to their superior. Lieutenant General Paul Prévost is the chief of professional conduct.
9: To eliminate those relationships which were secretive, those relationships where there's actually really a power differential or imbalance of power.
8: He says relationships between members of the forces are still allowed, but measures are needed to protect the careers of potentially vulnerable subordinates.
9: It doesn't mean that people will be penalized. We'll just put some safeguards around that relationship to ensure that there's no influence between the two members.
8: Jody Thomas, a former deputy minister at National Defense, said the new directive is a good step forward.
10: You can't be in a situation where somebody's career can be advantaged or disadvantaged as a result of a relationship. And I think it also makes clear that a consensual relationship can become non-consensual.
8: Several experts said the new obligation could help to clean up the military culture that was denounced by Arbour. She'll soon become Governor General and assume the symbolic position of Commander-in-Chief of the Canadian Armed Forces. Danielle LeBlanc, CBC News, Ottawa.
6: The U.S. military says it has carried out more strikes across southern Iran. It says they were in self-defense and targeted military sites and vessels around the Strait of Hormuz. Iran's foreign ministry says the United States has violated the ceasefire. The 7-week agreement between the U.S. and Iran is now being called into question. The CBC's Willie Lowry is in Jerusalem. Willie, what can you tell us about these latest strikes?
11: Martina, U.S. Central Command says it targeted Iranian missile launch sites and boats trying to lay mines in the Strait of Hormuz. In a statement, CENTCOM said the strikes were designed to protect our troops from threats posed by Iranian forces. CENTCOM added that the strikes were not an indication that the ceasefire was over, and the U.S. military is continuing to observe it. Iran's Revolutionary Guard Corps said that it had a legitimate and definite right to respond to ceasefire violations from the U.S. The IRGC added that it had shot down a U.S. drone and fired at a fighter jet that had entered Iranian airspace. Meanwhile, the country's new supreme leader, Mashtaba Khamenei, struck a defiant tone. In a statement on Telegram, he said, "The United States not only will no longer have a safe haven for its mischief and for establishing military bases in the region, but day by day, it is growing more distant from its former status."
6: And what might this mean for ongoing peace talks?
11: So this latest round of kinetic activity comes as U.S. and Iranian negotiators parse through the language of a framework that could end the war and see the Strait of Hormuz reopened. U.S. Secretary of State Marco Rubio, who just yesterday said a deal was potentially imminent, seemed to lower expectations this morning.
12: "And it's going to take a couple days to settle on, even down to the disagreements over a word, sentence. So we'll have to work through that. If there's going to be a deal, we're going to have to work through that. But this is, it's either going to be a good deal or there isn't going to be one."
11: Iran has signaled that the two sides are close to agreeing to a framework, but a spokesperson for the country's foreign ministry says that doesn't mean a deal is imminent.
6: The CBC's Willie Lowry in Jerusalem. Thank you, Willie.
11: My pleasure.
6: Israeli Prime Minister Benjamin Netanyahu is authorizing more strikes targeting Hezbollah in Lebanon. Netanyahu says Israel will crush Hezbollah. He's accusing the group of using drones to target Israeli forces. Already, there are reports airstrikes are intensifying across southern and eastern Lebanon. Lebanese state media say at least 12 people have been killed in one eastern village. Today, U.S. President Donald Trump will undergo his annual medical exam and dental assessment. Trump is set to turn 80 years old on June 14th. In the past, his appearance has raised concerns about his health. The CBC's Megan Fitzpatrick joins us from Washington. Megan, what do we know?
13: Well, the White House does have its own in-house medical team, but presidents go to Walter Reed Medical Center for specialized tests and treatments and these annual physicals. His last full physical there was more than a year ago, last April. After that visit, he did have to go back for a CT scan, so that prompted questions about whether he had any health issues or not. The White House later said he was fine, and Trump later said in an interview he regretted getting that test done because of the speculation it caused. We know last summer he did have some swelling in his lower legs, which led to a diagnosis of an issue with veins and blood flow, but it was a common condition, his doctor said, for older people. The other health issue with Trump, though, of note more recently is visible bruising on the back of his hand. That's been attributed to Trump shaking people's hands often, according to his White House doctor, and to taking aspirin as a blood thinner. Trump has been known to cover up the bruising with makeup. Now, his White House staff has been defensive before when asked about whether Trump has dozed off during recent events, and they routinely tout how hard he works and the long hours. Now, typically after a routine physical like this, the White House will release a report on it. So we'll have to wait and see what they say about the state of Trump's health now, both his physical health and his cognitive health. They test for both during these physicals. Trump has in the past said how he aces these cognitive tests. He is almost 80 years old, and he says he feels the same now as he did 50 years ago. He made those comments just a few weeks ago, but he also noted that he doesn't eat that well, and he's not known to exercise other than playing golf.
6: The CBC's Megan Fitzpatrick in Washington. Thank you, Megan.
13: You're welcome.
6: Rescuers in Laos are racing against time to free 7 people trapped in a cave. The group has been stuck for nearly a week after entering to search for gold. Heavy rain and landslides blocked the cave entrance. Crews say they're confident they'll reach the group soon. Patrick Falk has more.
14: In social media video posted online, rescuers make their way through dark and narrow tunnels to reach the trapped villagers. Some of the passageways are filled with muddy water, leaving little or no visibility. The cave in central Laos is a tight chamber, often visited by villagers searching for gold deposits. A group ended last Tuesday, but flash flooding triggered by heavy rain later blocked the exit. Reports say one person managed to escape and alerted the authorities about the others. The status of the remaining seven is unknown. State-run Lao National Radio reported that Thai rescuers arrived at the site on Sunday to assist with the operation. Some were said to be part of the dramatic 2018 rescue of 12 young soccer players in a flooded cave. The head of the Thai rescue group said the focus now is to pump the water out of the tunnels so divers can reach the area where the group is believed to be trapped. Patrick Falk for CBC News, Tokyo.
6: Canada's best men's soccer players are converging on Charlotte, North Carolina. Our national team is holding a pivotal training camp ahead of the World Cup. But as Thomas Degler reports, one key player is not there.
15: Our Canadian boys are not used to playing in the high levels of heat.
16: In extra humid North Carolina, head coach Jesse Marsh is getting the Canadian team set for a World Cup that promises to be a scorcher.
15: We're going to have a really good squad, the best squad Canada's ever had.
16: Missing from this week's training camp with an injured hamstring, Captain Alfonso Davies.
17: Davies arriving! Oh!
16: In 2022, he scored Canada's first ever goal at a men's World Cup. Now the coach says he expects Davies will miss the team's first match, but may compete later. Joshua Cloak writes about soccer for The Athletic.
18: When healthy, Alfonso Davies is arguably the most dynamic player on this team.
16: 32 players have been invited to the training camp this week. Six will get cut before Canada Soccer announces its final roster on Friday. Atiba Hutchinson played at the last World Cup.
19: We have a lot more depth in the team now, so you know some players that are very good players might not be there.
16: Canada kicks off its run at the sport's biggest event in 17 days. For the first time at home in Toronto. Thomas Dagg, CBC News, Charlotte, North Carolina.
6: That is the latest national and international news from World Report. 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I'm Martina Fitzgerald. This is CBC News.
0: Good morning, I'm Chris Walker. This is Daybreak on CBC Radio 1. Allie Ramadan's here with local news headlines. Good morning, Allie.
1: Hi, Chris. The trial for a man accused of killing his ex-wife in Lumbee 2 years ago is now underway in Kamloops. And people in the Shuswap are being encouraged to report loud boats on local lakes this summer. It comes as Transport Canada prepares to bring in new rules to limit noise watercraft can make. We'll get the details coming up at 6:30 Pacific time.
0: Thank you, Alia. Alia Ramadan back in 20 minutes with more local news. Coming up in this half hour of our program, do concerts get cheaper when government cracks down on scalpers? Dave Seglins has been investigating. He'll join us in about 10 minutes. Up first, though, is independence good or bad for business? The president of the Calgary Chamber of Commerce next on Daybreak. And we are broadcasting throughout the BC interior this morning. A warm welcome to our listeners in northern British Columbia, Prince George and Pouce Coupe and Hazelton and everywhere in between. We're happy to have you along. And we've got weather for all of you right now in the Okanagan Valley. It's overcast and 14 degrees. As we go east, Revelstoke mainly cloudy and 12. In Nelson, it's 13. Cranbrook this morning mainly cloudy and 14 degrees. Joe?
2: Yeah, for the day, we are looking at the Okanagan Shuswap Similkameen getting up to 21. Possible showers through the day, might get a few evening sunny breaks. Whereas the Columbias and the West Kootenays, sun and cloud to start, changing to possible showers, high near 24. Similar temperature for the East Kootenay Elk Valley at 22. Sunny start, but then a good chance of showers, possible thunderstorms this afternoon.
0: And around northern British Columbia, Prince George this morning, mainly cloudy and 6 degrees. Fort St. John, much the same, mainly cloudy and 7 in Fort St. John and Fort Nelson. Heading west into Smithers, it's 2 degrees, and along the coast, cloudy skies and 9 in Prince Rupert.
2: Yeah, I'll pick it up on the coast. North coast will be mainly sunny, right around 15 in Prince Rupert and Haida Gwaii. So 20 as well for Terrace, Smithers, Burns Lake, with sun and cloud expected right through the day. For the central interior, PG, right around 20 today, a cloudy start developing to a bright, sunny afternoon. Similar through the Peace region and Fort Nelson, 21 is your high, sun and clouds after a cloudy morning, and Dease Lake, 14, sun and cloud expected, Chris.
0: Thank you, Joseph. 12 minutes after 7 o'clock Pacific time, after 7 o'clock Mountain Time, rather, after 6 o'clock Pacific Time. The referendum campaign on Alberta's place in Canada is now underway. Over the next several months, Federalists and Separatists will be making their cases. Now, the impact of all of this will be more than political, of course. For a look at how this could affect business on either side of the BC-Alberta border, we've reached this morning Deborah Yedlin. She's the President and CEO of the Calgary Chamber of Commerce. Deborah Yedlin, good morning.
17: Good morning.
0: What are you hearing so far from the business community about this?
17: Well, you know, the business community has been focused on other things like affordability and supply chain issues and employment and CUSMA and being able to access U.S. markets. And now on top of that, there is this specter of a referendum and another layer of uncertainty. You know, from an energy standpoint, there have been, you know, layers of regulation that have been stacked over the last 10 years, as we've been hearing and witnessing. And now, as we start to see these starting to be deconstructed through the memorandum of understanding that was signed between Canada and Alberta, you know, now we have this other layer that we have to navigate. And I think that's uncertainty is bad for business, period. That's where it starts and ends.
0: Is it uncertainty that's bad for business, or is it separatism?
17: Well, I think one leads to the other. And certainly when we look at the examples, whether you're looking at what happened in the UK or you're looking at how Quebec has really never recovered from the referendum, both, you know, under René Lévesque and Jacques Parizeau, the number of businesses that left Quebec, you know, the Bank of Montreal isn't headquartered in Montreal anymore. It's headquartered in Toronto. And you saw, you know, 700 companies relocated from Quebec to other provinces. The level of investment fell dramatically. And we saw the same thing happen in the UK post-Brexit. Everybody was promised, you know, economic uplift, you know, GDP wouldn't decrease much, ended up decreasing much more than expected. And we know that 10 years later, the UK is struggling from an economic standpoint. So it hangs over an economy because investors want certainty. They want stability. They want policy durability. And they don't want something that can ebb and flow through an election cycle.
0: Are there industries in particular that could feel this uncertainty the most, in your view?
17: Well, you know, I think from an energy standpoint, there's a really interesting narrative because on the one hand, you know, the separatists are going to say, well, if we separate, no, we're going to be able to produce as much as we want and it won't matter. But that's actually not the case because you need to have investment to that provides a certainty for companies to invest in, let's say, in the energy sector, which is long cycle capital. And so that means you need to commit to something over a decades, right? So let's say you have to spend $40 billion to build a pipeline, more or less, and then you need double that and more to increase production to fill that pipe. And so if there's anything that's causing you uncertainty in terms of being able to attract that investment, then that's obviously going to be pause for thought. And, you know, you have to have egress. What does that look like? Does it look like you can get off the West Coast? We know what the benefits are being accrued in terms of Trans Mountain. So we know that we need to diversify markets off the West Coast. If you're a sovereign country, how's that going to work? What kind of conversation are you going to have with your province next door that you want to transit through?
0: Well, that does raise an interesting question about the relationship between British Columbia and Alberta, which, depending on which government is where, can be either friendly or not. How would you, and you know, there's obviously a lot of people who go back and forth for work, for vacation, all of that. How does this affect that?
17: Well, certainly, at the moment, it's not exactly on the best on the best terms. But I think what we have to remember is that as a country, as a federation, we are all better together. When we work together, we benefit from that. And so, certainly, again, back to the Trans Mountain conversation, the dollars that are accruing to the federal government to taxpayers because of the uplift in terms of what the Trans Mountain pipeline's generating, that benefits everybody across the country, because we know that we need to increase our economic activity. We know that the governments, whether provincial or federal, have budgetary commitments. And at the margin, we know that this project in and of itself is contributing. And then we know that going forward, we'll see the same thing with LNG Canada too, assuming it gets final investment decision, as do the others. So it's you know, we have to remember that this is not about one province versus another. It's about the country and what we need to do for the country so that everybody benefits from coast to coast.
0: Now, assuming that you're characterizing the position generally of the business community in Calgary, for example, do you imagine that we'll see businesses make the case for remaining within Canada over the next few months?
17: I expect so. We've seen some interesting initiatives announced yesterday. Leave Not Leave being one of them, including former finance ministers Travis Taves and Jim Denning. We're seeing former others that are also former Premier Jason Kenney has joined another initiative called Stay. And the other thing to really, really focus on is, I think everybody was waiting for the question to be put forward, as we heard last week. And now we're seeing people starting to get organized on this. Interestingly enough, in Quebec, the business community is dead set against another referendum because they know how much it costs the Quebec economy. Hmm. And I think that's an example everybody in Alberta will be paying attention to, because this is something that at this moment in time, with all the uncertainty that is taking place, whether it is CUSMA, whether it is in the Middle East, we've now created our own weather. And at a time when we know that we want to attract, you know, the Prime Minister wants $1 trillion of investment, $500 billion. We need private investment to support economic growth and diversification. And this is not going to help that, because anything that, like I said, anything that causes uncertainty scares away capital. Uncertainty is the enemy of investment.
0: My impression is that the support for separatism is higher in outside of Calgary and Edmonton. And, you know, we see that kind of rural alienation in British Columbia as well. And I am wondering about how that, you know, if you were the Tabor Chamber of Commerce or the Lethbridge Chamber of Commerce, would your opinion be different, do you think?
17: No. I mean, I grew up in Peter Lougheed's Alberta. And a lot of us of a certain demographic obviously did. And I think there's a recognition that if you want to access new markets, if you want to continue to grow whatever your business is, we need to be part of Canada. We can't close borders and create the need to negotiate everything with Saskatchewan, with British Columbia, with the rest of the country. Hmm. We have enough challenges with our interprovincial trade barriers. This would just take it to a completely different level. And everybody would lose from an economic standpoint, and certainly from an Alberta standpoint. You know, we'd see the GDP drop, we'd see productivity decrease, we'd see employment activities decrease. I think what we really need to see is more of a pushback against some of the numbers that the Leave movement keeps putting forward. But the reality is this province would not be better off. It would be much worse off. And that means businesses would suffer. And that's exactly what we saw in Quebec.
0: Deborah Yedlin, great to talk to you again. Thanks for joining us today.
17: Thanks for having me this morning.
0: Bye-bye.
17: Bye.
0: Deborah Yedlin is the president and CEO of the Calgary Chamber of Commerce. If you're an Albertan enjoying, I don't know, maybe an early summer in the Okanagan or in the Peace, we'd love to hear from you. What do you think of what you've heard? You can drop us a line, daybreakkelowna@cbc.ca.

0: 6:21 Pacific time. You ever had this experience trying to buy tickets for a big concert or a major sporting event? You log on. The tickets all sell out before your eyes. And then later that afternoon, they reappear for resale on sites like StubHub or SeatGeek or Vivid Seats. Well, the speculators that buy up and resell all of those tickets are facing new legal challenges in places like Ontario, which has recently banned resale for profit. The CBC's Dave Seglins has been investigating the ticketing industry over the last few years and joins us this morning from Toronto. Dave, good morning.
1: Good morning.
0: Tell us about these new laws, where they're being attempted and what they're outlining.
1: Well, Ontario just adopted such legislation. It's been in place for about a month. Ireland, Australia have had it for about 5 years, and there are proposals on the order paper in New York, California, and the United Kingdom. Essentially, what they're trying to do or have done is imposed a price cap, making it illegal to resell tickets for more than their face value. So in some jurisdictions, they've said you can't resell your ticket for face value plus 10% to sort of cover the fees that you might have paid when you bought it from Ticketmaster or the box office. But ultimately, what they're trying to do is they're trying to take away the incentive for reselling, and they're trying to curb the mass scalpers who buy up and resell all those tickets.
0: Now, scalping of tickets has been around forever. Do these bans actually work?
1: Well, we looked to Ireland, which has had this ban in place since 2021, and it is working. It's tricky. I mean, enforcement is an issue. Getting police to take it seriously, some might view it as a victimless crime. If somebody wants to spend $1,000 on a concert ticket, that's on them. But where the law has worked is having a dampening effect. And to explain this, I want you to hear from Noel Rock. He's a huge soccer fan. He's also the former parliamentarian who led the charge on this law. And he says that by banning resale over face value, it has sort of softened the mass scalpers and taken away a lot of the incentive for scalpers, or as they call them in Ireland and the UK, ticket touts.
2: Whether it's a massive concert like Taylor Swift that we had here 2 summers ago, or Irish international football games, we no longer see touts outside the stadium. Equally, when it comes to the larger international marketplaces, be it Viagogo or Ticombo or various others, StubHub, we no longer see them being active in the Irish market. So while they don't like that, naturally, we very much do like that here in Ireland.
1: So it's shut down StubHub, SeatGeek, Viagogo, which is a big one over there, but we would know Vivid Seats in North America, for instance. And what it means, according to Noel Rock, is that a percentage of tickets are no longer being bought up with the sole intention of them being scalped and resold, because it's not worth the hassle. Ireland has some steep fines, all the way to 150,000 equivalent Canadian dollars, or even 2 years in jail.
0: So are the scalpers or the touts all gone? I mean, surely they must be finding ways around these laws.
1: Well, they're gone from the sites that have made it easy for you and I and the consuming public to buy secondary or resale tickets. So StubHub, SeatGeek are pushed out. What there has been is a migration of some ticket speculators using Facebook Marketplace, Kijiji, Craigslist, but it's nowhere near on the scale or the coordination or the sophistication that we've seen with the larger sites. And despite what Noel Rock said about not seeing touts outside stadiums, we actually found one or two operating outside a recent concert in Dublin. So no law is perfect, but it is curbing the activity.
0: I don't know why I feel skeptical that this might bring down the price for big events, whether it's sports or concerts, but something about it tells me that maybe that won't be the case. Is my spidey sense correct?
1: Your spidey sense is correct. Big events pose this problem. You know, an artist or a team will set a face value price, but it's so big, there's so much demand, someone somewhere is going to be willing to pay that much more. The question is, who gets that much more? In places where there's a resale price cap, they're trying to take it away from the speculators. But the artists themselves have woken up to this and have started using dynamic and platinum pricing. So pricing that changes according to demand, or platinum pricing, which is making the seats closer to the stage more expensive. And in our investigation, we actually found that Live Nation Ticketmaster, the world's largest entertainment conglomerate, have documents, have a policy, and are getting their artists increasingly to use this dynamic and platinum pricing. They argue it actually makes it more accessible because, follow this logic for a moment, if you price the front row seats for the big names, the whatever, Taylor Swift, Bruce Springsteen, and someone's willing to pay $3,000 or $4,000 for that front row seat, then it is actually subsidizing the rest of the seats, making them cheaper. That's one argument. And the other is that if this money was going to go to scalpers anyway, why not give it to the artists? Here's Dan Wall. He is Live Nation's executive vice president, and he makes no apologies for this.
3: To make sure that the money goes to the guys in the band. Because the scalpers, you know, they don't contribute anything to this world, right? They are just opportunists who are engaged in economic arbitrage. They try to buy low and sell high. They never compensate the artists a dollar for that. And it's really exploitive.
0: Okay, but doesn't Live Nation stand to also lose on curbing resellers because they too make money on resales?
1: A little bit, but resale for Live Nation Ticketmaster is only a tiny fraction of their main business, whereas it's the sole business for the likes of StubHub or SeatGeek. But also keep in mind that if the primary ticket, like the box office Ticketmaster, if those prices are going up for big events with dynamic and platinum pricing, Ticketmaster will actually make more money on that initial ticket sale because their fees are usually a percentage of the overall ticket price. So while they'll lose if resales shut down, they will gain if the overall primary ticket price goes up.
0: Okay, what do the scalpers or resellers or touts say about all this?
1: Well, they don't like it, obviously. It drives them underground. One Ontario ticket broker I've interviewed over the years, he's been in the business for 40 years. He says, look, I'm going to be out of business. Now, there may not be a lot of public sympathy for people who are these middlemen, but they argue that by shutting down the StubHubs, SeatGeeks, the ticket brokers of the world, it's just handing Ticketmaster and Live Nation an even bigger monopoly. And there are some ticket brokers who would argue, look, I have a legitimate business. I source tickets for corporate clients. I manage the extra tickets that season ticket holders don't know what to do with because who's going to go to 40 games a year? They argue they have a legitimate business, but they, at least in Ontario, are being put out of business with this new price cap. Cue the violins.
0: Dave Seglins, thanks very much.
1: All right, thank you.
0: Dave Seglins is an investigative reporter with CBC. You're listening to CBC Radio 1 in British Columbia. Coming up in the next half hour of our program, in BC small towns, has harm reduction actually, well, reduced harm, done what it's promised, or has it made things worse, or is it neutral? Advocate Garth Mullins joins us ahead of his speech this morning in Trail. He'll be our guest in just about 15 minutes. Katie O'Malley drops by as well with the week in BC politics. More, of course, on the Alberta separatism question. That's all coming up after our local news. 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
4: This is CBC News. Good morning. I'm Alia Ramadan. It's partly cloudy in Prince Rupert to 9 degrees, partly cloudy in Cranbrook and 14. The news this morning, the trial of a man accused of killing his ex-wife in the North Okanagan is underway in Kamloops. Dale Boyd has the story.
5: More than 2 years after Tatiana Stefanski was found dead, her ex-husband is standing trial in Kamloops for her murder. Vitaly Stefanski is charged with second-degree murder. His trial got underway in BC Supreme Court in Kamloops Monday. The 44-year-old mother was last seen on April 13, 2024. Police say she was found dead one day later in a remote area outside of the village of Lumbee, around 25 kilometers east of Vernon.
6: The grief is really coming up again. Yeah, it brings it all back, right?
5: A family friend of Tatiana's, Jen DeBoursier, was in attendance Monday in Kamloops.
6: It's still a really sad thing. Nothing changes that. It's, you know, the kids are going the rest of their lives without their mom.
5: The trial is expected to last 5 weeks and continues today. Dale Boyd, CBC News, Kamloops.
4: Attorney General Nikki Sharma is calling for police to provide details on a case of voyeurism in Saanich. Sharma says more details will help the more than 600 women and girls identify if they might be among the victims. She said victims can also seek compensation for any images of them to be taken down.
7: People need to know that if there were images of them that were shared online without their consent, which is obviously the case in this matter, that they can go to the Civil Resolution Tribunal, go to Take Back Your Images. And there's a whole process that they can apply online on their phone 24/7.
4: Saanich police did not respond to questions from CBC News about where the thousands of photos and hours of videos in this case were taken. The city of Dawson Creek is ending Stage 3 water restrictions. The measures were initiated last fall to prevent a potential winter water shortage. But now the city says it's moving back to Stage 1 restrictions, allowing residents to do more lawn watering and allowing industry to haul potable water again for fracking. Kevin Henderson speaks for the city of Dawson Creek. He says above average snowfall helped replenish the Kiskatna River and refill local reservoirs this spring.
8: There's a reason we built the reservoirs and store the water we do is to manage through this. And those reservoirs give us a lot of time, a lot of lead time in order to make decisions. So we're able to do this.
4: Henderson says forecasts point to another dry year and that conditions could change. A group in the Shuswap wants people to report loud boats to the RCMP this summer. The Shuswap Decibel Coalition Society says Transport Canada will monitor local reports when it considers new noise rules that could come in next year. Gary Milne speaks for the society. He says noisy boats are a particular issue for the Shuswap.
9: The noise grows as a boat will get close by and get to a point where you can't hear people talk. I mean, it's that loud. These boats stand out. I mean, they are excessively loud. They are excessively fast.
4: Milne says next year, Transport Canada is expected to introduce regulations on boats with loud engines. If passed, people driving such boats could be fined. Dozens of purchasers of pre-sale units at a troubled Burnaby condo tower are suing to get out of their contracts. The Eclipse was one of a number of thinned properties developments to hit insolvency more than a year ago. Jason Proctor has the story.
10: At $40 a haircut, Mohammed Javad Nadali spent 4 years earning his 2023 down payment for a pre-sale unit at Burnaby's Eclipse building. But at the time, the 30-year-old barber says in court documents, he knew nothing about the developer's problems like tax bills and building permit cancellations, all of which emerged through the insolvency process. Nadali is one of more than three dozen Eclipse pre-sale purchasers asking a judge to declare their contracts unenforceable for alleged breaches of BC's Real Estate Development Marketing Act, which calls for immediate disclosure of material facts. The proceedings pit the provincial consumer protection legislation against federal creditor protection laws, which the monitor appointed to oversee the Eclipse's finances claims are paramount. The monitor claims Nadali and the others just want out of units which will no longer fetch the amounts they agreed to pay, but claims they're getting exactly what they bargained for. Jason Proctor, CBC News, Vancouver.
4: And that's a look at your CBC News for British Columbia. We'll have more news coming up on World Report. That's at 7 o'clock Pacific time, 8 o'clock in the Mountain Time Zone.
0: Thank you, Alia. Alia Ramadan back in about an hour with more local news. This is CBC Radio 1. In this half hour, how to survive the toxic drug crisis. We'll talk to a longtime BC advocate who's in the West Kootenay this morning for a community discussion. That's coming up in just about 10 minutes. Katie O'Malley is on deck with a look at the week in federal politics. More on that in just a moment. Quick look at our weather forecast around southern BC. Here in Kelowna, it is cloudy and 13. That's really the case through the Okanagan Valley. In fact, it's very similar all the way through the Kootenays as well. All of us basically cloudy, 13, 14 degrees. Joe?
11: Yeah, for the day, not warming up that much more, but getting up to about 23 today. The Okanagan, Shuswap, Similkameen, possible showers today. Might see a few evening sunny breaks. And then the Columbia's in the West Kootenay, sun and cloud to start, changing to possible showers through the day, a high around 24. The East Kootenay Elk Valley, a sunny start as well, but a good chance of showers, possible thunderstorms into the evening, and 22 is your high. And that's how it looks for the south.
0: In the Caribou right now, Williams Lake is mainly cloudy and 7 degrees. In Prince George, it's much the same, mainly cloudy and 7. In fact, all the way to Fort St. John and Fort Nelson, mainly cloudy and 7 through that entire central and northeast region. Just a touch cooler as you go west. In Smithers, it's 2 degrees and then warms up again by the time you get to the coast. Prince Rupert is cloudy and 9.
11: Yes, central coast and the north coast up around 15 today. Lots of sunshine. Now, further inland, Bella Coola, for example, will be around 21. You'll see it around 20 in Terrace, Smithers, and Burns Lake, with sun and cloud expected through the central interior. PG is going to be around 20 degrees, a cloudy start developing to a bright, sunny afternoon. And that's similar for the Peace region and in the northeast in Fort Nelson. 21 is your high, sun and cloud expected after a cloudy morning. Dease Lake for the north, 14 with sun and cloud expected.
0: Thank you, Joseph. It's 6:37 Pacific time. Fractures are growing within the federal Liberal Party over Prime Minister Mark Carney's environmental rollbacks. 14 members of Parliament who don't want to be named sent a letter to Mark Carney back in April. In that letter, they expressed concern over concessions granted to Alberta, and they worried that climate change was falling off as a political priority. Now, that letter was sent before the Prime Minister signed a new agreement with Alberta that could usher in a new oil pipeline and further erode emissions reduction measures. Katie O'Malley is a journalist who writes for iPolitics. We talked to her every Tuesday from Ottawa, and she's with us this morning. Katie, good morning.
12: Good morning.
0: So what do you make of this letter and the signs of division within the Liberal Party?
12: So this might be a bit of an outlier take, but I'm honestly surprised that it's taken this long for, I don't know if I qualify yet as internal dissent, but definitely strong internal concern on the part of some caucus members over the direction that the government is taking. I think it's really interesting the way this information was revealed to us all. We still don't know the identities of these 14 Liberal MPs who signed it, but gosh, they sure did make sure that the letter itself and its existence found its way to the media. So they want it, you know, out there, and they're sort of laying down a marker, as it were. I'm now curious to see if this is the first in what's going to be an ongoing process with those MPs, and also wondering if we're going to start to see other Liberal MPs who might have some apprehensions about other aspects of government policy kind of, you know, following that trend. Once the government is in a majority position, albeit narrowly, that takes away that constant risk that if you're a backbench MP, that you could end up triggering an election, which no one really wants at this precise moment. Because it's so narrow, there, you know, 5 or 6 votes could be the difference between a bill passing or being defeated. That gives them leverage, and backbench MPs can count. And I wonder if they're going to start to use that power more strategically to try to influence the government away from things that make them uncomfortable.
0: What's your sense about whether these worries about climate change and credibility also resonate with Canadians?
12: So I think if you look at most

0: environment and climate change will probably climb back up that list, and it will start to once again be one of those things that when a pollster asks, what are your top three concerns, people one day will probably say environment again, just not right now. And I do wonder, I would assume Mark Carney is being mindful of that fact as well, and he is ready to at least try to defend his credibility when that moment comes.
1: You have to imagine that national unity would be climbing that that list at the moment. How has Mark Carney reacted to Alberta's, you know, referendum about a referendum?
0: Yeah, so his initial reaction, which was the very next day after Danielle Smith announced this question, he was kind of indirect. He did this weird little tour of the parliamentary library and was talking about Confederation and Reconstruction. It was a bit of a head scratcher, but he was a lot more candid and a lot more clear speaking with reporters yesterday. And he, you know, was very honest in saying that, no, it's not helpful to have that question out there. He kind of referred to his experience in the UK during the Brexit debate and warned that these sorts of questions and this process can, frankly, go off the rails pretty quickly, that it's very difficult to control what the outcome's going to be. He didn't say whether or not he agreed with the Premier's decision to put this question out there, but he did say that she does not always take his advice. So I think we can kind of extrapolate from that.
1: What will he have to do to keep his caucus in line while also working on this Alberta question? That seems like there's a lot to juggle there.
0: So I think he's actually got a bit of leeway for just over 4 weeks, because the next big deadline in this Alberta, you know, Canada, the implementation deal, that is for Danielle Smith to come forward with a proposal, for a comprehensive proposal for an actual pipeline. So not just the concept of a pipeline, not just the idea, but a proposal for a pipeline. Until that happens, and again, she's got to do that by July 1st, I think the debate is kind of in a holding pattern, and I wonder if that might give the Prime Minister a little time to maybe, frankly, do some damage control within his own caucus in terms of maybe reaching out to those MPs and, you know, talking to them about their worries. I mean, we don't know who they are, but he does because he got the letter. So he could definitely make that happen. We'll see. I mean, on the unity issue and on Alberta, his line has been that this is something that his government is doing with every decision it makes, is to sort of make Canada stronger. I don't know if you're going to see a special Alberta version of that message, but I guess it wouldn't shock me if you did.
1: Now, legislatively, where do things stand with 4 weeks left before the summer break at Parliament?
0: So there's a long list of bills still there, but the good news for the Liberals is they are in a majority, albeit a narrow one right now, which means no chance of an election most likely before the fall session, so they can pick things up when they get back. They do want to get through the budget bill that was put forward by the finance minister last month that includes some of the measures outlined in his spring economic update. I think they'd love to get the lawful access bill through. That is, of course, their third attempt to overhaul the laws regarding how police and intelligence agencies can access electronic communications. That is definitely a biggie for them. It is now at committee, maybe a bit ambitious to try to do that by mid-June, but I think they're going to try. Other than that, there's some criminal justice bills, the strengthening bail and conditional release rules. That's something that the provincial and territorial premiers have been really pushing. That is in the Senate right now, so might make it to the finish line. We'll see.
1: Katie, thanks very much for this.
0: Have a great day. Bye-bye.

0: This is CBC Radio 1. 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Anywhere, anytime, of course, on your CBC Listen app. Local harm reduction advocates are holding a public meeting in Trail today to discuss the toxic drug crisis. Garth Mullins is one of the keynote speakers. For 3 decades, he's been on the front line of that crisis, talking and writing about his own experience as a former heroin user and current methadone patient. Garth is also a member of the Vancouver Area Network of Drug Users, known as VANDU. We've reached Garth Mullins this morning in Trail. Garth, good morning.
1: Hey, Chris. How's it going?
0: Very well, thanks. What do you plan to share with people in Trail today?
1: Well, I mean, I'm talking about my own experiences.

0: is what I learned over many decades as a drug user and as someone trying to save other people's lives and my own community's lives. You know, I'm not trying to tell people what to do in trail because I'm here to listen. Everywhere is different. But in sharing my own experiences in a lot of places, I've realized that we also got a lot of things in common. You know, drugs are not a big city issue. They are an everywhere issue. And, you know, so we got to talk about how to keep people alive and how to give people better options and more dignity.
1: You say you're here to listen. I am curious, you know, you travel all around the province doing talks like this. And I am curious what you hear from people in smaller towns in BC and how that's, I don't know, similar or different than what you hear in Vancouver, for example.
0: Well, it depends who I'm talking to. You know, if I'm talking to other drug users, I hear a lot of the same things. Some of the struggles are a little more intense because there's less services for people. You know, sometimes in a real small place, it can be a little different because if you're, you know, going up to get your methadone at the pharmacy or something, the whole town can see you do it. And for a lot of people, there's a lot of stigma with that, you know, so that maybe they feel less inclined to, you know, the feeling of having all the eyes on you isn't so much in a big city.
1: I'm curious how these conversations have changed in the last 5 years for you.
0: Well, we've had this toxic drug problem for a decade now, but over the last 5 years, we've had a toxic politics problem join it. So a lot of the sort of Trumpy political ideas from south of the border have crept into this debate. So you get a lot of discussion that is completely evidence-free, not fact-based, fear-driven, and scapegoating. And it's really disappointing to see that. You know, although I understand, you know, people can be frightened. There's a lot of frightening things going on in the world right now.
1: Yeah, and I understand that what you say about sort of Trumpy politics, but then there are also just people who are skeptical about harm reduction and don't think it's worked very well. And so how do you delineate those two things?
0: Well, harm reduction is like first aid, right? So if someone gets in a car accident, you give them first aid, but there's a lot of other things you need to do too. So harm reduction has been tried in fits and starts in BC, but we still don't have like a global universal solution rolled out. We have a little here, a little there. And what we do know is that the deaths would be something like 2.5 times what they are now had it not been for naloxone and overdose prevention sites. So that has been incredibly effective, but not effective enough. So if anything, we need to do more, and not just harm reduction. We need to do more of everything. We still don't really have a good voluntary treatment system. So it's kind of shocking that the province is talking about involuntary treatment when we don't just have a place where people can walk up when they're ready and go in. For the most part, there are occasionally opportunities like that, but not for most people.
1: And I've heard this from other experts as well, that who criticize BC for doing, as you said, harm reduction in fits and starts. How do you, if there isn't the public appetite for more harm reduction, it seems to be a very tricky puzzle. How to expand it if you don't have the public support for it?
0: Well, we don't check in whether there's public support for having a cancer clinic in Vancouver. We have one because people need it. Medical help should be driven by the science. It shouldn't be driven by public opinion. And public opinion right now is being sort of stampeded along by people who have a real interest in the result, right? Like, for example, you have people like Pierre Poilievre, you have politicians on the provincial side who, you know, have been really effective at getting elected. In fact, Canada has seen over 100 years of politicians getting elected by scaring people about drugs. Now, believe me, I've overdosed myself. I've lost a lot of friends. That is scary, but that's not the fear that's driving votes. The fear that's driving votes comes from a lot of falsehoods that are spread around by, you know, people who are, you know, running for the Conservative Party.
1: But, you know, the truth is there is a social component to this. It's not completely analogous to, for example, cancer, because they're it's a very visible crisis to people who, you know, outside of businesses, out in downtown cores. Like analogy sure. starts to fall apart when you say, well, we should just treat it like a medical crisis. Sure, but there's a social component here as well, right?
0: Well, now we're talking about a few crises. We have a poly crisis going on of housing and mental health, drug policy, all these things at the same time. And, you know, you've seen very similar articles in newspapers in the 1930s when we had the Great Depression and there were hobo jungles in Vancouver. I've looked them up in the library and we had the same sort of thing, you know, people on the streets and scaring, you know, people and this sort of thing. So we have to realize that there's a big economic component to this, that wages haven't kept up, housing's too expensive, groceries too expensive. And those are things that are affecting everybody, not just on the streets. It's like we're all on this big conveyor belt that ends in the streets. And it's like we have to walk against it. Like when you're a kid going up the down escalator in the shopping mall, and they speed that escalator up every day, and we're all hustling to keep up, to not get dumped off the end of that conveyor belt and onto the street. And so we all have a shared interest in what happens on the street, because we could all, or a lot of us could wind up there because of the way things are going with rents and wages and groceries and all that. So that's what's causing the problem. That's why you're seeing basically a hobo jungle in every town and city in British Columbia, in Canada, across North America, not just in jurisdictions where they have harm reduction. There are plenty of jurisdictions in North America where there is zero harm reduction and there is still the same street scene. So you can't blame harm reduction for what's in places where we don't have it.
1: Now, just yesterday, as it happens, Interior Health told Trail City Council that it had no plans to open an overdose prevention site in Trail. That seems to have come as a bit of a surprise to council. They say their Interior Health says they're focusing on mobile sites and other harm reduction approaches. What do you think of that?
0: Well, I've just got here, right? So I don't know the whole situation on what's going on in Trail, but I do know there's a municipal election coming up, and I do know there's been candidates here who are trying to stir things up and stir fear up in people in this town, even though there is no plan for an OPS here, right? So this is what I'm talking about the connection between politics and bashing harm reduction, that it's been very effective and very profitable. Scaring people has always been very effective in politics. People are being frightened in the U.S. about immigration right now, and in Canada, in lots of places, about harm reduction, about trans kids, about all kind of stuff. And I think it's a very old script, and it's very unfortunate, because in all of those places, there are people who are the subject of that scapegoating, and, you know, our lives get wrecked because of that.
1: And so if you have advice for, I don't know, people running in that municipal election in October, whether it's in Trail or any other small town around BC, about the toxic drug crisis, how would you suggest that they approach that? Given that, you know, cities don't provide health care, but they're kind of on the front lines of all this.
0: Well, if you don't want people using drugs in your streets, an OPS is a pretty good solution. Now, that will give people a place to use that will prevent the people who are using the facility from overdose, from spreading communicable diseases like HIV and hep C, but it won't solve all problems, right? So we also got to work on housing. We got to work on the wages. We got to work on groceries and stuff at the same time. Because like I said earlier, what you see on the streets is a poly crisis. It's a social-wide crisis because, you know, in the 1980s and 90s, we started cutting social programs really, really severely in Canada. And what we're seeing is the results of that. These are bills coming due, you know, for a social debt that we built up. We're not going to see the end of it until real investments are put back in there. But the direction Canada and a lot of the world is going is to actually concentrate that wealth at the top of society, not in social services and the things that we really need.
1: Garth, really good to talk to you this morning. Thanks for your time today.
0: Yeah, thank you, Chris.
1: Bye-bye. That's Garth Mullins, keynote speaker for a community conversation on the toxic drug crisis happening today in Trail. That event, by the way, is already sold out. It's 6:55 Pacific time. Boy, oh boy, we're spreading this trivia topic pretty thin. It's time for Mindbreakers.
2: and buy really expensive ketchups with it.
3: That's right, all the fanciest Dijon ketchup.
1: Do you think after the Bare Naked Ladies made it big that they looked for fancy ketchups? Like, I wonder if they actually do eat fancy ketchups now. For no reason at all, our theme this week for Mindbreakers is condiments. If you know your French's from your Heinz, give us a call, 1-888-662-6628. And for our listeners around Northern BC, here is your chance to get a coveted Southern mug. 1-888-662-6628. Here's how the game works. We put you on the radio. We ask you one question, a unique question just for you. A correct answer gets your name in the hat for a draw on Friday. Here we go with caller number one. Good morning.
4: Morning.
1: Hi, who's calling, please?
4: Dale from Kelowna.
1: Hello, Dale from Kelowna. How you doing?
4: I'm great. How you doing, sir?
1: I'm fine, thanks, Dale. Now, this is a half of a geography question, half of a condiment question. So, Dale, here's your question. I don't know if you've ever had piri piri, but it is a spicy condiment from Africa, which is a byproduct of the huge colonial ambitions of a small European country. In which cuisine will you find piri piri, Dale?
4: Oh, my God. Lithuania?
1: Lithuania, famously known for its colonial ambitions. No. It's Dale. It's Portugal is the answer. But good job kind of coming up with a small European country, on short notice. Dale, thanks for the call.
4: Have a good one.
1: You too. Portugal is where piri piri often comes in a little jar with the Portuguese national symbol of a rooster on it. Portugal, of course, had huge colonial holdings before it dwindled away. All right, caller number two, good morning.
5: Good morning.
1: Hello, who's calling, please?
5: Hi there, it's Jen calling from Caslow.
1: Hello, Jen in Caslow. How's your Tuesday?
5: No, it's starting out pretty nice. It's a beautiful day out, so good. I'm just on my way to work, actually.
1: All right, can I ask where you work?
5: I work for Selkirk College.
1: You work for Selkirk College. All right, Jen, here we go. For all of your colleagues at Selkirk College, you can brag to them if you get this question correct. There used to be two colors of relish in Canada, green and red. But the red hamburger relish was discontinued years ago by which pickle company?
5: Oh, I do remember the yellow hamburger
1: now,
5: relish.
1: I don't know how many pickle companies you know, but it was made by this pickle company.
5: I feel like I can almost envision the label. Like, it feels like it would be Bix.
1: Absolutely correct, Jen.
5: Me too.
1: Look at that. Well done. Bix.
5: Thank you. Can I say hi to some of my colleagues?
1: Have at her.
5: Hi, Kate, Michelle, Brad, and Allie.
1: Kate, Michelle, Brad, and Allie. I hope you all have a great day. Jen, stay on the line. We're not quite done with you. We got to come back and get some information from you, all right?
5: Okay, thank you.
1: Well done. Jen knew that it was Bix. I went on a hunt a few years ago. I decided that this is what I wanted for my barbecue. And I went on a hunt trying to find this red hamburger relish. And I looked. I didn't know it had been discontinued. And I went all over a hex half acre looking for this stuff, only to never find it. There is other red relish. It's just, it ain't the same. I want it back.
6: I don't know if I've ever tried it.
1: Yeah, maybe you're.
6: And now I never can.
1: Now you never can. It was good.
6: You're good at making things, though, Chris Walker, so maybe I can.
1: I can't make a relish like Bix can make a relish. I don't have that kind of magic.
6: You need that kind of sweet, sweet, sweet magic.
1: Ali Ramadan is here with local news headlines.
6: Chris, I've got one for you. The BC Cattlemen's Association is adding its voice to concerns about drought in the province. Now, the group says it echoes concerns raised by the Silks Okanagan Nation last week that the province needs to do better on long-term watershed management. So I'll have that story and other news coming up at the bottom of the hour.
1: Thank you, Ali. Coming up in the next half hour of this program, nature, it is said, abhors a vacuum. Social media, on the other hand, loves it. More on that after the news.
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9: 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Our National Affairs panel will look at what Mark Carney's government has got to get done, as well as how the PM should respond to Alberta's separatist push. That's coming up on The Current.
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10: This is World Report. Good morning, I'm Martina Fitzgerald. Google and Apple are raising concerns about the Carney government's cybersecurity legislation. Bill C-22 requires internet service providers to give police and intelligence services access to their electronic data. But the proposed legislation is opposed by privacy and civil rights advocates, businesses, and tech companies. C-22 goes to the committee level today, where it's expected to face a marathon session. Janice McGregor is in our parliamentary bureau. Janice, what is the concern with this bill?
11: Martina, Canada is the only Five Eyes intelligence partner that doesn't have an updated lawful access regime in place to give criminal investigators quick access to the digital data they need. Security agencies like CSIS, the RCMP, the chiefs of police have been lobbying for months, saying laws haven't kept pace with technology and that's holding them back. But the bill as written has alarmed both civil liberties watchdogs and digital and telecommunications firms, who warn it goes way too far, creating what they call a surveillance infrastructure that catches and stores the personal data of people who've done nothing wrong. In particular, tech firms argue that giving law enforcement better access to encrypted data also makes it easier for hackers to get in through that back door too, leaving everyone less safe. In the wake of this backlash, conservative public safety critic Frank Caputo says this bill's got to change.
12: Canadians want to know that their end-to-end encryption won't be targeted. They need to know what sorts of metadata are going to be kept, why are they going to be kept, for how long, and what types. Those are the types of things the government should be easily able to answer, and they failed so far.
11: Minister Gerianan Sangaree's office says it's open to amendments, but it wants this bill passed before summer recess.
10: Janice, this legislation is also drawing attention in the U.S. What can you tell us about that?
11: Earlier this month, the chairs of two congressional committees in Washington, the Judiciary and Foreign Affairs Committee, wrote the minister warning of what they called the dangerous precedent of eroding the mutual benefit of strong encryption, arguing this tech can't be geographically limited. So American companies operating in Canada are going to face a difficult choice, compromising the security of their entire user base or risking exclusion from the Canadian market. Either, the Republicans warned, would harm U.S. interests.
10: That is Janice McGregor in Ottawa. Thank you, Janice.
11: You're welcome.
10: The U.S. military says it has carried out more strikes across southern Iran. It says they were in self-defense and targeted military sites and vessels around the Strait of Hormuz. Iran's foreign ministry says the United States has violated the ceasefire. The 7-week agreement between the U.S. and Iran is now being called into question. The CBC's Willie Lowry is in Jerusalem. Willie, what can you tell us about these latest strikes?
13: Martina, U.S. Central Command says it targeted Iranian missile launch sites and boats trying to lay mines in the Strait of Hormuz. In a statement, CENTCOM said the strikes were designed to protect our troops from threats posed by Iranian forces. CENTCOM added that the strikes were not an indication that the ceasefire was over, and the U.S. military is continuing to observe it. Iran's Revolutionary Guard Corps said that it had a legitimate and definite right to respond to ceasefire violations from the U.S. The IRGC added that it had shot down a U.S. drone and fired at a fighter jet that had entered Iranian airspace. Meanwhile, the country's new supreme leader, Mashtaba Khamenei, struck a defiant tone. In a statement on Telegram, he said, "The United States not only will no longer have a safe haven for its mischief and for establishing military bases in the region, but day by day, it is growing more distant from its former status."
10: And what might this mean for ongoing peace talks?
13: So this latest round of kinetic activity comes as U.S. and Iranian negotiators parse through the language of a framework that could end the war and see the Strait of Hormuz reopened. U.S. Secretary of State Marco Rubio, who just yesterday said a deal was potentially imminent, seemed to lower expectations this morning.
14: "And it's going to take a couple days to settle on, even down to the disagreements over a word, sentence. So we'll have to work through that. If there's going to be a deal, we're going to have to work through that. But this is, it's either going to be a good deal or there isn't going to be one."
13: Iran has signaled that the two sides are close to agreeing to a framework, but a spokesperson for the country's foreign ministry says that doesn't mean a deal is imminent.
15: The CBC's Willie Lowry in Jerusalem. Thank you, Willie.
13: My pleasure.
15: U.S. President Donald Trump will undergo his annual physical today. The routine checkup includes dental and medical assessments. Trump will turn 80 next month. He's been photographed with bruised hands and swollen ankles, sparking concerns about his health. The White House says Trump has been diagnosed with CVI, a chronic circulation issue. The first significant heat wave of the year is expected to cook Alberta, Saskatchewan, and Manitoba this week. Temperatures could reach 35 degrees in southern parts of those provinces. People in England are already getting a taste of that heat, and it's triggering health alerts as far away as France and Spain. The CBC's Anna Cunningham has the latest.
16: The heat wave hits more parts of England, and it's about to get hotter.
17: Temperatures making headlines in the UK. Multiple heat records were broken Monday. In London's Kew Gardens, 34.8 degrees was recorded, exceeding the UK's last highs from 1922 and 1944.
18: I live in southern Spain. It's actually hotter here.
19: If this is what global warming means, lovely temperatures like this is good.
17: Temperatures last week were much lower, and there was hail, but now the UK is hotter than Athens. Professor in meteorology and climate at the University of Reading, Hannah Cloak, says it's an example of what's being dubbed climate whiplash.
20: This is being supercharged by our changing climate.
17: Last week, climate advisers told the British government that the country was built for a climate that no longer exists. Bob Ward is with the Grantham Research Institute on Climate Change and the Environment at the London School of Economics. He says Britain must adapt.
21: A lot of our homes are not well modified for this. The majority of homes overheat and can be very uncomfortable and life-threatening for people who are vulnerable.
17: Europe is also feeling the heat. France issued its first so-called yellow heatwave alert for May since 2004. There are warnings southwestern France could peak at 40 degrees by Friday. Spain and Italy too are under this ongoing heat dome. Anna Cunningham, CBC News, London.
15: There is growing concern over a swimming hole in Sault Ste. Marie, Ontario. People are worried the water is contaminated with PFAS, or forever chemicals. As Alex Flood reports, those chemicals can eventually end up in our bodies.
22: This is where the main source outflows.
23: Peter Gagnon and his neighbor Rick Gardshore walk around the old Pointe du Chien campground. The two residents are concerned about chemicals in a creek that are flowing into the St. Mary's River where the public swims.
24: It's absorbed through the skin. It's been proven now. And so any level is unacceptable. It's going to get in you.
23: Gagnon noted that decades of firefighting training exercises near the Sioux Airport included foams containing PFAS. The exercises ended in 1992, but chemicals are still found in the groundwater. Health Canada says various studies show exposure to certain forever chemicals can cause health problems. CBC has learned through access to information that wells at the nearby campground and a half dozen homes were contaminated. Alex Templeton is a lawyer on a class action lawsuit regarding PFAS in Newfoundland.
25: They have been linked to various different health conditions. Also, because they are persistent in the environment, they don't biodegrade readily.
23: Similar lawsuits have recently been filed in northeastern Ontario, including in North Bay. In the Sioux, Transport Canada installed filtration systems that have kept the drinking water from the wells safe. But resident Gardshore says existing groundwater contamination is still part of a bigger problem.
26: It's circulating through the world, in the water, in the air.
23: The city of Sault Ste. Marie says it is not worried, and there are no advisories against public swimming at Pointe du Chien. Alex Flood, CBC News, Sault Ste. Marie.
15: Jazz great Sonny Rollins has died. He's being remembered as one of the most influential saxophonists of our time. Whether he was recording a solo album or experimenting with free jazz, Rollins was revered for his improvisational skill. As a musician, he was known for evolving and adopting new styles. He was even featured on the Rolling Stones album Tattoo You. A spokesperson says Rollins died at his home in Woodstock, New York. Sonny Rollins was 95. That is the latest national and international news from World Report. I'm Martina Fitzgerald. This is CBC News.

0: Good morning. I'm Chris Walker. This is Daybreak on CBC Radio 1. Ali Ramadan is here with local news headlines. Good morning, Ali.
1: Hi, Chris. The trial continues today for a man accused of killing his ex-wife in the North Okanagan 2 years ago. And the city of Dawson Creek is ending its Stage 3 water restrictions that it put in place in the fall. It's now moving back to Stage 1. We'll get the details coming at 7:30.
0: Thank you, Ali. Ali Ramadan back in 20 minutes with more local news. Up next on our program, a teenager remains in custody after an incident at a Kelowna middle school, but parents have lots and lots of questions. The school superintendent next on Daybreak. Happy Tuesday, Joseph O2.
2: Happy Tuesday, Chris Walker.
0: We've got a cloudy sky all around the southern interior. Right now, 13 degrees pretty much everywhere we broadcast. Mainly cloudy right through the Okanagan. 12, 13, 14 degrees all the way through not only the Okanagan, but the Kootenays and Columbias as well this morning. How do we look for the day, Joe?
2: Yeah, we're looking like it's going to stay rather gray. Possible showers in the forecast. Might get a few sunny breaks late in the day, right before the evening. Okanagan, Shuswap, Similkameen seeing it around 23. Columbia's and West Kootenay, sun and cloud to start, changing to possible showers and 24, whereas the East Kootenay, Elk Valley, 22 is the high, sunny start, good chance of showers, possible thunderstorms coming your way later on.
0: Right now in Prince George, it is 7 degrees. There's a bit of light rain in the north. Caribou might be stretching up into Prince George. Fort St. John right now, mainly cloudy and 7. Fort Nelson is 8 degrees. Smithers is 4. And along the coast, a cloudy morning, 9 degrees in Prince Rupert.
2: It's going to develop into a nice sunny day along the north coast. Prince Rupert, 12. Haida Gwaii at 15. Central coast is going to be around 15 at Bella Bella, whereas further inland, Bella Coola, 21 today. Now looking at the central interior, Prince George, 20. Cloudy start, developing to a bright sunny afternoon. You'll see a lot of sun and cloud as well through Terrace, Smithers, and Burns Lake. Further north, Dease Lake will be around 14. And then through the Peace region and in the northeast in Fort Nelson, 21 is your high. Sun and cloud expected after a very cloudy morning, Chris.
0: Thank you, Joseph. It's 12 minutes after 7 o'clock Pacific time. Crown prosecutors say a teenager remains in custody after an attack at a Kelowna school. Police say they arrested the teenager at Spring Valley Middle School on Thursday. The Crown has laid several charges, including assault with a weapon. RCMP and the school district have released few details about what happened. That lack of information has parents complaining and has left an information gap that has been filled with social media rumors. John Reaver is the superintendent of School District 23 and is with us this morning. John, good morning.
3: Good morning, Chris.
0: Could you walk us through what happened on Thursday at Spring Valley Middle?
3: Yes, Chris, and I'll share as much information I can. And before we get started, I just I want to begin just by acknowledging, and you mentioned in your opening, how deeply concerned this incident has been for students, families, and the Spring Valley community. And so, when the incident was happening, I was able to attend the school, and I heard firsthand from parents that were outside during the lockdown. And I know the one question that was on everyone's mind is, you know, is my child safe? So I acknowledge that. I also want to reassure families that safety of students and staff is and will always be our highest priority. And in this situation, the Spring Valley Middle School staff acted very quickly, very professionally. They activated the school's emergency procedures. And in coordination with the RCMP, they responded rapidly. The threat was contained, and the police confirmed there's no ongoing threat, as everyone's aware in the news release. So I understand there's questions.
0: Right. I asked you what happened, because you just walked me through what happened.
3: Yeah. So, as everyone knows, there is an active police investigation ongoing, and that restricts our ability to share information, particularly because the matter is in front of the courts. And so one of the things I do want to address, because we have been receiving a lot of communication from the community, is that we are sharing as much information as we possibly can at this time. And we understand the frustration when parents are not receiving all of the details and all of the information. And that is a reflection of our ability to communicate.
0: Right. Let me ask you a third time. What happened?
3: Okay. All I can share with you, Chris, at this stage is what was released by the RCMP in their news release.
0: What grade was this student in?
3: Chris, as you're probably aware as well too, I'm not permitted to share any information about the student. It's a privacy of protection.
0: Not permitted by whom?
3: The law. There is a legislative act that protects the privacy of individuals, and I'm unfortunately not able to share that information at this time.
0: What kind of weapon was involved?
3: Again, Chris, that information is before the courts, and I'm unable to share that information.
0: Where did the incident occur? Was it inside the school?
3: I think that is pretty clear that the RCMP indicated that they arrested the individual inside the school.
0: Were any students or staff injured in this attack?
3: No, they were not. I can say that.
0: Had this student had any prior disciplinary or mental health concerns?
3: Sorry, Chris, I can't. Again, privacy of protection, protection of privacy information, I can't say and comment anything.
0: Let me read you what the Crown has been reported saying, which is in court, right, which is that, quote, there had been expressions recently and in the past of mental health concerns, and that the accused, yeah, quote, wanted to kill someone and had taken steps to find weapons and guns. That's from the Crown prosecutors. Was the, right, school district aware of any of this?
3: That information that came out in court that was reported through the court process is not our information. Those are allegations, and again, I'm not in a position to share private information about any of the youth involved.
0: Now, the last 5 minutes have sort of been illustrative of what parents are frustrated with, right?
3: Yeah.
0: So,
3: yes,
0: here a parent, Christina Sorochka, shared on social media, and I'll just read you this. I will not stay silent. I am so disappointed with Spring Valley's response to this traumatizing incident at my child's school. My child has also mentioned that kids are being told not to talk about what happened. They're all very scared and confused. Parents need facts, mm-hmm, and information to help their children, mm-hmm, process this trauma. We have no idea what actually happened and what's been done since then to keep our children safe. I am afraid to send my child to school. Now, unquote. Now, a parent listening to our conversation in the last 5 minutes will have learned nothing further about what happened in that, right, at that school. Does the school not have a responsibility? Do public officials not have a responsibility to fill the information vacuum so that parents like Christina are not scared to send their kids to school?
3: And Chris, I acknowledge what that parent is saying. We're receiving, you know, communications from the community in a similar vein. And what I, in terms of accountability, we must communicate and respond within the legislative requirements that we have. I completely understand that it's frustrating, and in times of serious incident like this, parents want information, and we are restricted, like I've said, about what we can share publicly. That process, like I said, is under an active investigation with the RCMP. That's been made clear. It's also in front of the courts. The information that does eventually come out will come out through those processes, and I really can't share any further. I completely understand that parents are frustrated. I can talk to you, and I can talk to the community and reassure them.
0: But what
3: that we have all,
0: okay, yeah, you can talk to, yeah, us, but you're not telling us anything. Like, and I know you say, well, I know you say you're bound by the law, but I am curious. Like, who tells you? Do you have lawyers telling you, privacy official? Like, who is it that's telling you,
3: yeah,
0: you can't tell the public X, Y, and Z?
3: Well, first of all, we work with our RCMP They have informed us that, like I've said, it's an active investigation. We cannot share information that would impact that investigation, particularly because this is also in front of the courts. So that is one group that is advising us that we are not able to share. There's also, like I said, legislation that every member of the public can read, and we are not permitted as a public body to share private information about the people that either work in our school district or the students that we serve.
0: Even if the person's not, like, we don't know the name of this person. We don't know what grade, like, you can't tell us anything about this person, even if we don't identify them by name, is what you're saying.
3: I cannot. And also, no, I cannot. And the youth is also protected under legislation around, and I don't have the exact title of it, but it was named in the news release. So that information is all protected. And I understand the frustration, Chris, I really do. But we are not in a position to share that information about the youth.
0: We had a conversation with Lindsay Georges, who has a child in grade 8 at Spring Valley Middle. And I just want to play you a little bit of what she told us this morning. Have a listen.
4: Protecting our children isn't just about physical security, because I know that's going to be the push with a lot of parents. I think it's about creating environments where our children feel seen, feel supported, safe. They feel mentally well long before violence ever becomes a possibility.
0: So she wonders what, if anything, will be done to improve mental health supports for students who might be struggling.
3: Yeah, so, and I appreciate that question. And that is a number one priority in our school district. It's been identified by the Board of Education and my own work plan. And so we're making annual investments to support children's mental health in our school system. We have mental health clinicians, we have counselors, we are continuing to invest in mental health. So we agree and we understand the concerns from parents.
0: And given what you've said about not sharing information, how would you suggest parents and the community react on social media when they have questions? I mean, you know the rumors that are flying around out there now about this, and I imagine you've been hearing directly from parents with some of those rumors.
3: Mm-hmm.
0: Are we just left then to, everybody has to speculate? Like, what is to be done around questions the community might have if you're not allowed to say anything, and that's the end of that?
3: Yeah, you're getting at I think the heart of the issue, you know, for serious incidents that we would unfortunately experience in our schools. I guess
0: would you like to be able to tell us more?
3: I think in this case, I would like to ensure that all everyone involved in this situation, the youth and the adults, are feeling that our systems in place to ensure people's safety in our schools are there, they're practiced. Safety is our number one priority, and we do everything we possibly can to support the safety of youth and adults in our schools. I understand the frustration people have around the lack of information. I do. And I don't have a simple answer for you, Chris.
0: John, a difficult conversation on all sides here. Yeah. We appreciate your time. Yeah. Thank you for joining us to tell us what you can. Appreciate it.
3: Okay.
0: Okay. Bye-bye.
3: Okay. Thank you.
0: That's John Reaver, the superintendent of School District 23. Now, RCMP say the teen accused in this incident will appear in court on June 5th. We'd love to hear what you think of what you've just heard, or what you, perhaps more to the point, haven't just heard. You can get in touch by email if you like, daybreakcolona@cbc.ca.

0: 7:25 Pacific time. Commercial semi-trucks in BC could soon be equipped with mandatory dash cameras. Yesterday, a private member's bill passed third reading, tabled by Conservative Kamloops North Thompson MLA Ward Stamer. He's the former mayor of Barrier. He has repeatedly called for increased safety measures to reduce semi-truck crashes. He spoke with reporters outside the legislature yesterday.
1: It does give us that extra safety valve when people are not driving safely, that we have evidence to be able to prove that. And then, again, it's the same as when there is a crash. What's the first thing the RCP says? Does anybody have any dash cam footage? So I'm quite confident that it's going to get those desired effects. And again, it's the first jurisdiction in the world that will actually have mandatory dash cams. And I'm hoping across Canada, our provinces will follow suit.
0: Kamloops North Thompson MLA Ward Stamer. Dave Earle is the president and CEO of the BC Trucking Association and is with us this morning. Dave, good morning.
2: Good morning.
0: What would you think about legislation like this?
2: Well, we asked our members, and what it comes down to really is that, from the best we can tell, about three quarters of the fleet's already running dash cams. Mm-hmm. So that's already in place. But the one thing we're looking at is we don't want this to become it's simply a provincial issue. We believe it needs to be federal. Transport Canada should be looking at this closely, and we're working with our other provincial association colleagues as well as our federal association to have that discussion.
0: Why federal? Why is that important?
2: Any time that a province steps out and does something like this, it creates, and I'm going to use the phrase, an interprovincial trade barrier. It creates inconsistency. It creates friction. To say, well, wait a minute, why do I have to in British Columbia, but I don't have to in any other province in Canada? The bulk of our members, the bulk of our industry runs interprovincially, so they are federally regulated. That doesn't mean they don't follow provincial laws. It just means that they have to operate in all the jurisdictions across the country. So it's one of those things that we look at and say, look, if we're going to do this, let's do this right across the country.
0: Have you had any traction on that front? I mean, is Transport Canada interested in this?
2: It's interesting. Yes, they are, and it's been really good to work with the Ministry of Transportation provincially on this. Minister Farnworth has raised this as a federal issue as well. So yes, there is some certainly some conversation, but it's not really an issue elsewhere in Canada. It's not that that there's pushback on it or anything. It just hasn't come up as an issue.
0: Huh.
2: I think this really stems a lot from what was happening and what continues to happen, particularly on Highway 5 north of Kamloops.
0: Sorry, tell us about that, because we have listeners all over the province who may not be familiar with that.
2: Yeah. So north of Kamloops, we have Highway 5 moves from a divided freeway down to a one lane in each direction with the occasional passing lane. And particularly for many years of pipeline construction, there were a lot of disruptions. What happens in those circumstances is drivers are often, like everybody else, they get frustrated. And then they start making some bad decisions. And then we start seeing the absolute horrors that we have on that stretch of highway. So that's one of the things that we really need to be mindful of and get our arms around.
0: Now, dash cams can only tell you what happened, right? They, in and of themselves, they can't really prevent an incident from happening. What is the benefit from a safety perspective of having dash cameras?
2: Well, there's a couple. One of it is a prophylactic effect, where if you know that your behavior externally facing is being recorded, you're less likely to take those chances.
0: Right.
2: It also is that you've got every other commercial vehicle on the road sees you. So you're less likely to take those chances.
0: All right.
2: Now, that's the theory. In practice, again, there's a bunch of these things on their own, and we still see some really, really terrible, terrible behavior.
0: Sure. Do we know how long, these tapes would have to be held? Who would be in custody of them? Well, like, it's kind of the regime around what would happen to all this footage?
2: Yeah, no, and that's one of the things when we're going through the process for your listener, this bill passed third reading. Now, it's remarkable because it's a private member's bill that's passed third reading. That's a whole other process. It's not a whole other process, but that's a really remarkable stance that you're seeing both parties looking at this issue cooperatively. What we will see is regulation around this. And that's where we get right down to the details to say, okay, it's not as simple as throwing up a camera on your dash and saying, have at her. We've got data retention rules, protocols, quality of footage, specifications. All those things have to be worked out via regulation. And that's what you see in the bill. Is that there will be lots of time to work on regulation to get this right.
0: Yeah, as you said, private members' bills don't very often make it to third reading. Do you think this will become law?
2: I think so. I really do. I mean, there seems to be appetite on both sides. And again, when we go out and talk to our colleagues, I mean, we get that'd be fine. So there's no opposition. You know, so I mean, when you have no opposition, I can't see why it wouldn't come through.
0: Dave, good to talk to you this morning. Thanks for joining us today.
2: Thanks for having me.
0: Dave Earle is the president and CEO of the BC Trucking Association. It's 7:30 Pacific time.
3: This is CBC News. Good morning, I'm Alia Ramadan. It's cloudy in Kelowna and 14 degrees cloudy in Prince George and 7. The news this morning, a trial is now underway for a man accused of killing his ex-wife near the North Okanagan village of Lumbee 2 years ago. Vitaly Stefanski is charged with second-degree murder. His trial got underway in BC Supreme Court in Kamloops on Monday. Tatiana Stefanski was 44 years old when RCMP found her body near Lumbee. Jen DeBoursier made the trip to Kamloops on Monday for the first day of the trial. She's a friend of Tatiana's.
4: The grief is really coming up again. It brings it all back, right? Going back into this, it's actually kind of surprised me. It's like, it's still a really sad thing. Nothing changes that. It's, the kids are going the rest of their lives without their mom.
3: The BC Prosecution Service expects the trial to last 5 weeks. It continues today in Kamloops. The BC Cattlemen's Association is calling on the provincial government to stop all planned decommissioning of dams and water storage infrastructure as early drought signals mount across the province. The call follows last week's announcement by the Silks Okanagan Nation, which flagged early signs of drought in the southern interior. The association says it's been monitoring conditions on ranches province-wide for the past 4 weeks and reports that all regions except the Peace are experiencing moderate to severe dryness. The association is calling on all water users, including First Nations, local governments, and the agricultural sector, to voluntarily reduce consumption wherever possible. Meantime, in the Peace, Dawson Creek is relaxing some water restrictions as spring runoff helps the city's water supply. But as Matt Preprost reports, Northeast residents are being told not to be complacent.
5: River's still flowing. Reservoirs are full.
6: Kevin Henderson is the CAO with the city of Dawson Creek. He says this spring has seen increased flows into the Gaskatna River, mostly due to the melting of an above-average snowpack. Now the city is ending Stage 3 water restrictions, enacted last fall as the city faced a winter water shortage.
5: If the weather doesn't change, we'll be back. But in the meantime, I think we as a community need to be able to carry on.
6: The move means residents will be able to refill their swimming pools and hot tubs and use sprinklers to water their lawns and gardens. Industry will be able to haul bulk water for fracking or filling dugouts. Stage 1 measures remain in effect, limiting the days and times residents can water their lawns. Councillor Charlie Parslow says despite the restrictions being downgraded, the city's water issues aren't going away.
7: We mustn't take our foot off the pedal in getting a secure water system.
6: An update on tapping into the Peace River is expected in June. Matt Preprost, CBC News, Fort St. John.
3: BC's Attorney General says potential victims of a Saanich voyeur have a right to know key details from police, including where thousands of images and hours of video were taken in the 6 years before his arrest in 2024. Emily Fagan reports.
8: Saanich police say at least 653 women and girls were recorded secretly over 6 years, without their consent at businesses, beaches, and through the windows of private homes. Yin Yung Derek Chan will serve a 4.5-year sentence for voyeurism and child pornography offenses, but many of his victims are still in the dark.
9: Like, that sense of violation that people have when that happens, I think, stays with you forever.
8: Attorney General Nikki Sharma is among those calling for more details to help people identify if they might be among the victims. Samantha Lopi is the Executive Director of the Victoria Sexual Assault Centre.
9: Not only are there hundreds of folks whose consent was not given and privacy and you know, all that was breached directly, but then there's also this ripple effect in the community.
8: She encourages victims to reach out to her centre for emotional and legal support. Emily Fagan, CBC News, Victoria.
3: And a group in the Shuswap wants people to report loud boats on local lakes. Jacqueline Gelino explains.
10: It's ear-piercing.
11: Gary Milne is the chair of the Shuswap Decibel Coalition Society. The society is part of a national movement for quieter waterways.
10: It's like a jet flying directly over you.
11: Milne says next year, Transport Canada is expected to introduce regulations on boats with loud engines. If passed, people driving such boats could be fined. He says the Shuswap Decibel Coalition Society and similar organizations across Canada want people to know about the expected rules so that they can take action now.
10: There's now something you can do. If you hear it, report it.
11: Milne says the RCMP and Transport Canada plan to use calls from this year to help shape enforcement. Some areas already have bylaws in place to limit waterway noise, including Okanagan Lake and Kootenay National Park. Jacqueline Gelino, CBC News, Salmon Arm.
3: And that's a look at your CBC News for British Columbia. 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
0: Thank you, Alia. Alia Ramadan back in about an hour with more local news. We've had all kinds of emails and calls about our interview with the superintendent of schools. Some supportive of his position, some not at all. Some enjoyed the interview, some did not. You can weigh in if you like. You can give us a call, 1-888-662-6628. You can email us your thoughts, daybreakkelowna@cbc.ca. Especially interested in hearing from people with kids at that school or in the school system in School District 23. Daybreakkelowna@cbc.ca, and we'll get to your calls and emails in the next half hour of Daybreak, so about 40, 45 minutes from now. In this half hour, West Kelowna's secondary power line has been a long, long time coming, and it's still maybe a long way off. More on that in just a moment. Joe's got a look at our weather forecast, current conditions around the southern interior. We've got cloudy skies right through the southern interior. Kelowna, Penticton, all the way through the Okanagan, into Nelson, Cranbrook. Everybody sort of 14 degrees and mainly cloudy skies at the moment. Joe, how do we look for the day?
12: It's going to stay cloudy, but this afternoon is really when the showers will arrive. Possible thunderstorms for places like the East Kootenay and the Elk Valley. You'll get a sunny start to the day as well through the Columbias and the West Kootenay, and then that'll change to possible showers this afternoon, high around 24 for the Columbias and West Kootenay. Okanagan, Shuswap, Similkameen, possible showers as well. Might get a few late afternoon sunny breaks and a high to 23.
0: Right now, Williams Lake, light rain and 7 degrees. 7 degrees all the way through Prince George, Fort St. John, and Fort Nelson, that whole stretch, 7 degrees and mainly cloudy. Smithers is 4 in Prince Rupert, and pretty much up and down the coast, cloudy and 9 degrees right now.
12: And clouds is kind of the weather story for the start of the day anyway, and then it's going to warm up into about 20 degrees for the Bulkley Valley, the Lakes District, into the Skeena, right at around 20 with sun and cloud for the afternoon. Now on the coasts, north coast, we'll see a mainly sunny day, high around 15. Prince Rupert will be around 12 degrees, high to Guyatt 15. Central coast as well, 15 and sunny in Bella Bella and Bella Coola further inland at 21 with sunshine. Central interior in Prince George, 20 degrees, cloudy start developing to a bright sunny day, similar through the Peace and in the Northeast, 21 degrees today. Sun and cloud expected after a somewhat cloudy morning.
0: Thank you, Joseph. It's 7:38 Pacific time. This is CBC Radio 1. For years, sparks have been flying in West Kelowna over a backup source of power for that community. Tonight at City Hall, BC Hydro is giving an update, and council is asking for public input. But this story began a long time ago. Let's go back to a chilly day, February 2015.
13: We are going to improve the supply, the dependability of the supply to this region. And so that's why today I'm happy to announce that BC Hydro will build a new 138 kilovolt transmission line to continue to deliver clean, reliable power to West Kelowna, West Side, and Peachland.
0: Former Premier and erstwhile West Kelowna MLA Christy Clark. Kimberly Davidson with CBC is here to explain the latest. Kim, good morning.
14: Good morning, Chris.
0: So if Christy Clark promised that backup line 11 years ago, Kimberly, where is it?
14: Well, to explain that, we have to go back even further. Local governments started to talk to BC Hydro about the need for a second line back in 2007. West Kelowna Council started pushing for it shortly after incorporation of that city. And fears about what could happen if the current line was damaged really came to light during the Smith Creek wildfire in 2014. The fire burned right under the only line providing power to about 70,000 people on the west side. Now, the lights stayed on then, but a few months later, Christy Clark made that announcement. And at the time, people thought it would be built in about 6 years. But then prices started to rise. The original plan.

0: was never stalled.
1: There was never a stall in the project at all. We did, after we determined that the route to the Nikola substation near Mare, which was our leading alternative, was not the best route, we took a step back and looked at, can we reinforce the current line, make it more resilient, and not require a second transmission line? And so that was essentially an added alternative that we studied thoroughly, but determined that it just didn't meet the needs that we had to strengthen the transmission network in the West Kelowna, Peachland, and West Bank First Nations area. And so we moved on to the next alternative, which was and is the connection to the Fortis system on the other side of Okanagan Lake.
2: Okay, so took a step back, he says, instead of stalled, potato, potato. Now, just to be clear, the new plan is to go under the lake instead of over the hills, right? That's what he means when he says the Fortis substation. The new plan to run a line under Okanagan Lake from Kelowna to West Kelowna. Now, Kim, I remember West Kelowna Mayor Gord Milsom being quite annoyed at this stall or step back or whatever we're calling it.
0: Perhaps we should call it a delay. And it was a five-year delay. So it was 2024, BC Hydro announced it had this new plan. Gord Milsom says he doesn't want to see that kind of delay again.
3: It's really important that we ask the province to keep all parties accountable and not to tolerate any further delays. I had a recent conversation with the premier, and I asked him to ensure that they follow the process closely, because we've been promised in the past, and it's been frustrating. There's been extremely long delays.
2: All right, so this secondary line is meant to be an emergency backup, right? Why is it so important?
0: Right, this line is going to be built just in case. But the current BC Hydro transmission line runs from that substation near Merritt to the West Bank substation. It's about 80 kilometers of line. It's running through rough terrain. And if that line goes down because of, say, wildfire or ice buildup or even a bad wind, about 70,000 people on the west side will be out of power.
3: Can you imagine if we lose power for an extended period of time during the summer? No air conditioning, no fans at home or at work, the operation of medical devices, a big question mark. Operation even in medical offices and healthcare facilities. So certainly a risk to our residents' health. From an economic point of view, the operation of businesses could be potentially disrupted. Our own municipality, we have many lift pumps that move water and sewer. You know, we'd have to maintain those pumps, you know, through backup generators and spend quite a bit of time checking the fuel sources.
2: Okay, so that's Gord Milsom again saying residential power, business power, and maybe most importantly, hospital and healthcare power, right? Now, Kim, you know my favorite kind of public policy failure is death by consultation. But in this case, after 11 years, is it really now time to get building?
0: No, not quite. So actually, there's still a long way to go before it happens. It's not just public opinion that BC Hydro has to take into account, but the company is also working with local First Nations. And this is the first project to be built since BC Hydro and the Silks Okanagan Nation and the Upper Nikola Band signed this enduring relationship agreement in 2011. It's an understanding promising consultation on all projects within the territory. Evelyn Luby is the project review coordinator for the Okanagan Nation Alliance. She says the OLN and the West Bank First Nation have to make sure it's done right.
4: So there has been a lot of work that has been conducted. This project has been going on, you know, actively since about 2015, and there's work before that. So we understand that this is a long time. What we want to make sure is that we're not pressured, that West Bank and the nation aren't pressured to push through these studies, that we need the time to adequately understand what the impacts are going to be, mitigate them wherever we possibly can. West Bank has been very clear that they want to see underground lines wherever possible. So we still want to evaluate what the pros and cons are of overhead versus underground lines. To the nation, we are undertaking right now, there is a traditional use study and a socioeconomic impact assessment, as well as environmental studies ongoing right now and archaeological.

0: physical assessments that will help to inform what our input is back into the routing.
1: Okay, now, after all of this, Kim, are there any assurances that this second transmission line is really going ahead this time?
2: That's exactly what I wanted to know, and it is the question I put to BC Hydro spokesperson again, and here is what Dag Sharman had to say.
3: It seems to observers, of course, that there are reboots and that sort of thing, but it's really just the process that projects go through, major projects go through at BC Hydro. The purpose is to ensure that we do land on the best project in the best interests of the people of British Columbia, the best interests of ratepayers for BC Hydro, and the best interests of the people who live in the area. So there are a lot of steps to this, and we listen to that feedback, we listen to the studies that we do, and part of listening to it is accepting that maybe you'll have to make a change to the project. And we've had to do that along the way, and it's not that there were any missteps, it's simply that that's the way you do a prudent project. There's still lots of work to do. But yes, we're moving forward on it and really happy with the progress.
1: Okay, so if that transmission line, the second line, is going ahead, what are we talking about in terms of cost and timeline, Kim?
2: All right, so at this point, the cost is expected to be, all I could get from the spokesperson was well over $200 million. And as far as the timeline, the exact path of the line should be figured out by the end of this year. But the earliest the line will be ready to use would be between 2030 and 2032.
1: Which would be, let's see, 23 to 25 years after it was first thought up, yeah?
2: It's all part of the process, but it is a long process.
1: Kimberly, thanks very much.
2: You're welcome.
1: Kimberly Davidson, tonight's West Kelowna City Council meeting starts at 6 o'clock at City Hall. Advanced registration is not required. Speakers can sign up when they arrive. 7:47 Pacific time. This is CBC Radio 1. You know that box of pasta that used to be 454 grams a pound? That's now suddenly 410 grams? Yes, you do. We all do. It's shrinkflation. We may not talk about it as much as we used to, but on the cost of living, Jennifer Keane finds out that paying more for less is still around.
4: When Neil Chohan was a kid, his favorite treat was a SpongeBob SquarePants popsicle. What he loved about it was its bubblegum eyeballs. But a few years ago, he bought one, and it had no gum and no eyes.
5: And in addition to looking terrifying, I had to get to the bottom of it. I thought it was maybe a production error or something like that.
4: No, it was deliberate.
5: It turns out, over the years, they went from bubblegum to chocolate chips to chocolatey chips to no chocolate at all.
4: This is skimpflation, when brands cut corners with ingredients but don't cut the price. Neil now puts out a video nearly every day about this and shrinkflation, highlighting all the ways that products have gotten smaller. Everything from dish soap to Pop-Tarts.
6: Every new box of Pop-Tarts now comes with 8 instead of 10. I didn't believe it myself until I opened up the box and found a gaping hole where...
4: Is anyone else feeling a bit of deja vu? Like, haven't we been talking about this for years now?
7: They're actually just reducing the size of stuff and increasing the price.
8: Have you ever had a favorite product you've been buying for years that suddenly seemed a little worse?
9: Those are all signs of hidden inflation.
4: Colleen Wiseman heads the Food and Resource Grad Program at UBC. She says shrinkflation is still a thing because inflation is still a thing. And food manufacturers are feeling it in lots of ways.
10: Labor, rent, equipment. If you were putting your product into glass bottles have increased so much.
4: With pressures all along the supply chain, food makers are getting squeezed. And she says they've only got so many cards to play.
10: And if they're saying, oh, I got a lid on my prices and my costs are going up, I either do skimpflation, so I make the ingredients not as great, or I make it smaller.
4: Research shows that consumers are more likely to notice price increases than changes to the size of a product. So Colleen understands why manufacturers do this, but she thinks they should be more upfront about it. Jade Jackson is with the Consumers Council of Canada. He says, despite all the talk about shrinkflation, no new rules have been introduced to fight it.
11: I don't see where the federal government has stepped in to try to convince anybody, manufacturers or retailers, to provide notices to consumers that package sizes have changed.
4: And the rules that do exist, Jay says they're not being enforced. Like, there is a law against deceptive packaging.
11: So if you have a space that's not being used by contents solely to give the impression that there's more in there than there actually is, that's misrepresentation.
4: Some countries in Europe have been cracking down on shrinkflation. A court in Germany just ruled against the confectionery company Mondelez, saying it misled consumers by shrinking one of its chocolate bars, but keeping the same package.
12: Auf 90 Gramm geschrumpft, Shrinkflation nennt man das. Man kann ja Inflation.
4: And in France, there's a new law that forces retailers to be transparent. If a product changes size but stays the same price, stores have to give consumers a heads up. But here in Canada, if you want to know if your favorite shampoo has shrunk or where all the chicken went in your chicken noodle soup, you may just have to rely on Neil Chohan, because all of that stuff really ticks him off.
5: Tricked is the word that I would use. So as long as shrinkflation still exists, I'm going to keep making videos about it, because I just feel like Canadians deserve to know what's happening, and times are not easy right now. So if people are wondering, hey, my money's not stretching as far as it used to and I don't know why, maybe this is why.
4: For The Cost of Living, I'm Jennifer Keane.
1: 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It's 7:53 Pacific time right now, and Scott Regier is with us with sports. Scott, good morning.
13: Hey, Chris.
1: So the Kitchener Rangers continue to impress at our Memorial Cup.
13: Yeah, you betcha. Their captain, Cameron Reid, opened the scoring last night and assisted on all three goals in helping the Rangers beat Everett 6-2. And so the Ontario Hockey League champs improved to 2-0. Of course, they thumped the Rockets in the opening game of the tournament. So Kitchener very much in a position to get through to Sunday's final. In fact, if they win again tonight over the Quebec League champs, Chicoutimi, that will be the case.
1: Still with hockey, a step backward for the Montreal Canadiens last night.
13: Yeah, maybe a major step, Chris, in the Habs' quest to reach the Stanley Cup final. That may seem harsh when you look at the scoreboard, where Carolina did need overtime to win last night. But the reality is, the Hurricanes' 2-1 lead in the series is bigger than it appears. That's because Montreal can't get any shots on net. They went more than 24 minutes without a shot at the end of last night's game. 24 minutes, can you imagine? And if it wasn't for their goalie, Jakub Dobish, who had 35 saves, it could have been a Carolina blowout. Montreal's star defenseman, Lane Hutson, gave away the puck on the overtime decider, and he took all of the blame.
14: Sucks that I just blew it for him, but it is what it is. Be nice to be up 2-1, but we're not because of me, so it's... It's frustrating, but we just got to battle and battle to the end.
13: The Habs psyche obviously hurting right now. It also can't help, Chris, that they're floundering at home. They've won just two of the seven games they've played at home during this postseason now. So they'll try to make like a goldfish and forget the past as they get ready for the next game in Montreal. That's tomorrow night. And if they don't find ways to get shots on goal, Chris, that could be their last contest in front of those passionate home fans this season.
1: Now, over to basketball, where the New York Knicks had no such problem.
15: It's over. Believe it, Knicks fans, for the first time in 27 years, the New York Knicks are going to the NBA Finals.
13: The sound of New York sweeping the Cavaliers and booking a spot in the championship series. As you heard, it has been a while, not since Patrick Ewing and Latrell Sprewell were suiting up for them, have the Knicks been in the final. These days, it's Jalen Brunson and Karl-Anthony Towns leading the way, and Towns, who's from New Jersey, gives a sense of what it means.
16: Growing up in the area, I feel like the word hope has been gone from the New York Knicks name for a long time. And to, for me to be part of this team that revives the word hope in the city is something really, really special, and it's an honor. There's nowhere better in the world when the Garden has hope.
13: With the Knicks on an 11-game playoff winning streak at the moment, there is plenty of hope to go around at Madison Square Garden. That's why Celebrity Row is growing by the game, from Ben Stiller to Bon Jovi, from Jason Bateman to Lenny Kravitz, Timothée Chalamet, Kylie Jenner. The list goes on, and we're not even in the final yet. Can you imagine what it'll be like then? That's going to be a dandy of a final, because it's either against San Antonio or Oklahoma City. Those teams tied at two as the Western final resumes tonight.
1: Let's finish with footy and a number of developments for Canada ahead of the World Cup.
13: Some notable omissions, Chris, from the roster name for a training camp that's being held this week. Absent from it are the likes of defender Kamal Miller and attacking midfielder Junior Hoilett, both of whom featured for Canada at the last World Cup. Still, much of the roster is recognizable, including the biggest name of them all, Alphonso Davies, who's been dealing with a hamstring injury, and we learned yesterday will not be ready, that's the expectation anyway, will not be ready for Canada's first match against Bosnia and Herzegovina. Coach Jesse Marsh says, though, he has plans for Fonzie.
17: We're going to have to, I think, just put a process in place for him that doesn't put him further at risk, and make sure that even in his return to play, when we're talking about minutes, and we're even evaluating, like, do we put together some test matches after Bosnia, after Qatar, after Switzerland, so that Alphonso can get exactly what he needs, along with our other players.
13: So Marsh willing to do whatever it takes, it seems, to help facilitate Davies playing in a home World Cup. And it was a big day for Marsh yesterday. Soccer Canada announced he's been signed to a contract extension through to the next World Cup in 2030, which is a little curious. Usually national soccer bodies, Chris, wait to see how their team performs at the current World Cup before signing coaches to be around for future ones. But by the same token, the extension, a vote of confidence in a man who's helped Canada climb to its highest ever spot in FIFA's rankings.
1: Scott, thank you very much.
13: You betcha.
1: Scott Regehr on our sports desk this morning. Ali Ramadan's here with local news headlines.
18: Hi, Chris. The trial for a man accused of killing his ex-wife in the North Okanagan continues today. 44-year-old Tatiana Stefanski was killed and found near Lumbee in 2024. And the superintendent of the Central Okanagan School District is responding to frustrated parents who say they want more information about an attack that happened at a middle school in Kelowna last week. So I'll have those stories and other news coming up at 8:30.
1: Thank you, Ali. And we are hearing from those frustrated parents and frustrated members of the public, some with the superintendent, some with yours truly. We'll have all kinds of talk back coming up in the next half hour of our program. That interview, by the way, is already posted up on our website. Quick work by Joseph O'Toole to get it up there. 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And if you have thoughts, you can email them daybreakkelowna@cbc.ca. 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It's 8 o'clock Pacific time, and World Report is next.
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21: 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Coming up in half an hour, it's The Current.
22: I'm Catherine Cullen. The House of Commons is back for one last sprint before summer recess. Our National Affairs panel will look at what Mark Carney's government has got to get done, as well as how the PM should respond to Alberta's separatist push. That's coming up on The Current.
23: This is World Report. Good morning, I'm Martina Fitzgerald.
0: The Canadian Armed Forces is trying to end secret romantic relationships between superiors and subordinates. Any emotional or sexual relationship between military personnel of different rank must now be reported. As Daniel LeBlanc tells us, it's a change Louise Arbour called for 4 years ago.
2: The integration of women has obviously not proven a success.
3: Former Supreme Court Justice Louise Arbour denounced what she called the hyper-sexualized culture of the Canadian Armed Forces in 2022. In a hard-hitting report, she recommended banning secret relationships between superiors and subordinates. 4 years later, the CAF has taken action. Anyone in a position of authority must now disclose a romantic, sexual, or emotional relationship to their superior. Lieutenant General Paul Prévost is the chief of professional conduct.
6: To eliminate those relationships which were secretive, those relationships where there's actually really a power differential or imbalance in power.
3: He says relationships between members of the forces are still allowed, but measures are needed to protect the careers of potentially vulnerable subordinates.
6: It doesn't mean that people will be penalized. We'll just put some safeguards around that relationship to ensure that there's no influence between the two members.
3: Jody Thomas, a former deputy minister at National Defense, said the new directive is a good step forward.
24: You can't be in a situation where somebody's career can be advantaged or disadvantaged as a result of a relationship. And I think it also makes clear that a consensual relationship can become non-consensual.
3: Several experts said the new obligation could help to clean up the military culture that was denounced by Arbour. She'll soon become Governor General and assume the symbolic position of Commander-in-Chief of the Canadian Armed Forces. Daniel LeBlanc, CBC News, Ottawa.
0: The U.S. military says it has carried out more strikes across southern Iran. It says they were in self-defense and targeted military sites and vessels around the Strait of Hormuz. Iran's foreign ministry says the United States has violated the ceasefire. The CBC's Willie Lowry is in Jerusalem. Willie, what can you tell us about these latest strikes?
25: Martina, U.S. Central Command says it targeted Iranian missile launch sites and boats trying to lay mines in the Strait of Hormuz. In a statement, CENTCOM said the strikes were designed to protect our troops from threats posed by Iranian forces. CENTCOM added that the strikes were not an indication that the ceasefire was over, and the U.S. military is continuing to observe it. Iran's Revolutionary Guard Corps said that it had a legitimate and definite right to respond to ceasefire violations from the U.S. The IRGC added that it had shot down a U.S. drone and fired at a fighter jet that had entered Iranian airspace. Meanwhile, the country's new supreme leader, Mujtaba Khamenei, struck a defiant tone in a statement on Telegram. He said, "The United States not only will no longer have a safe haven for its mischief and for establishing military bases in the region, but day by day, it is growing more distant from its former status."
0: And what might this mean for ongoing peace talks?
25: So this latest round of kinetic activity comes as U.S. and Iranian negotiators parse through the language of a framework that could end the war and see the Strait of Hormuz reopened. U.S. Secretary of State Marco Rubio, who just yesterday said a deal was potentially imminent, seemed to lower expectations this morning.
26: "And it's going to take a couple days to settle on, even down to the disagreements over a word, sentence. So we'll have to work through that. If there's going to be a deal, we're going to have to work through that. But this is, it's either going to be a good deal or there isn't going to be one."
25: Iran has signaled that the two sides are close to agreeing to a framework, but a spokesperson for the country's foreign ministry says that doesn't mean a deal is imminent.
0: The CBC's Willie Lowry in Jerusalem. Thank you, Willie.
25: My pleasure.
0: Israel's military is stepping up attacks on Hezbollah in Lebanon. There are reports the fighting has now pushed beyond what's known as the yellow line near the border. Israeli Prime Minister Benjamin Netanyahu says Israel will crush Hezbollah. He's ordered intensified strikes against the militant group. Israel's yellow line was established as part of a fragile ceasefire agreement. Netanyahu is accusing Hezbollah of using drones to target Israeli forces. Today, U.S. President Donald Trump is undergoing his annual medical exam and dental assessment. Trump is set to turn 80 years old on June 14th. In the past, his appearance has raised concerns about his health. The CBC's Megan Fitzpatrick joins us now from Washington. Megan, what do we know?
5: Well, the White House does have its own in-house medical team, but presidents go to Walter Reed Medical Center for specialized tests and treatments and these annual physicals. His last full physical there was more than a year ago, last April. After that visit, he did have to go back for a CT scan, so that prompted questions about whether he had any health issues or not. The White House later said he was fine, and Trump later said in an interview he regretted getting that test done because of the speculation it caused. We know last summer he did have some swelling in his lower legs, which led to a diagnosis of an issue with veins and blood flow, but it was a common condition, his doctor said, for older people. The other health issue with Trump, though, of note more recently, is visible bruising on the back of his hand. That's been attributed to Trump shaking people's hands often, according to his White House doctor, and to taking aspirin as a blood thinner. Trump has been known to cover up the bruising with makeup. Now, his White House staff has been defensive before when asked about whether Trump has dozed off during recent events, and they routinely tout how hard he works and the long hours. Now, typically after a routine physical like this, the White House will release a report on it. So we'll have to wait and see what they say about the state of Trump's health now, both his physical health and his cognitive health. They test for both during these physicals. Trump has in the past said how he aces these cognitive tests. He is almost 80 years old, and he says he feels the same now as he did 50 years ago. He made those comments just a few weeks ago, but he also noted that he doesn't eat that well, and he's not known to exercise other than playing golf.
0: The CBC's Megan Fitzpatrick in Washington. Thank you, Megan.
5: You're welcome.
0: There is growing concern over a swimming hole in Sault Ste. Marie, Ontario. People are worried the water is contaminated with PFAS, forever chemicals. As Alex Flood reports, those chemicals can eventually end up in our bodies.
7: This is where the main source outflows.
8: Peter Gagnon and his neighbor Rick Gardshore walk around the old Pointe du Chien campground. The two residents are concerned about chemicals in a creek that are flowing into the St. Mary's River where the public swims.
7: It's absorbed through the skin. It's been proven now. And so any level is unacceptable. It's going to get in you.
8: Gagnon noted that decades of firefighting training exercises near the Sioux Airport included foams containing PFAS. The exercises ended in 1992, but chemicals are still found in the groundwater. Health Canada says various studies show exposure to certain forever chemicals can cause health problems. CBC has learned through access to information that wells at the nearby campground and a half dozen homes were contaminated. Alex Templeton is a lawyer on a class action lawsuit regarding PFAS in Newfoundland.
9: They have been linked to various different health conditions. Also, because they are persistent in the environment, they don't biodegrade readily.
8: Similar lawsuits have recently been filed in northeastern Ontario, including in North Bay. In the Sioux, Transport Canada installed filtration systems that have kept the drinking water from the wells safe. But resident Gardshore says existing groundwater contamination is still part of a bigger problem.
10: It's circulating through the world, in the water, in the air.
8: The city of Sault Ste. Marie says it is not worried, and there are no advisories against public swimming at Pointe du Chien. Alex Flood, CBC News, Sault Ste. Marie.
0: Canada's best men's soccer players are at training camp in Charlotte, North Carolina. But as Thomas Degler reports, one key player is not there.
17: Our Canadian boys are not used to playing in the high levels of heat.
11: In extra humid North Carolina, head coach Jesse Marsh is getting the Canadian team set for a World Cup that promises to be a scorcher.
17: We're going to have a really good squad, the best squad Canada's ever had.
11: Missing from this week's training camp with an injured hamstring, Captain Alfonso Davies. In 2022, he scored Canada's first ever goal at a men's World Cup. Now the coach says he expects Davies will miss the team's first match, but may compete later. Joshua Cloak writes about soccer for The Athletic.
12: When healthy, Alfonso Davies is arguably the most dynamic player on this team.
11: 32 players have been invited to the training camp this week. Six will get cut before Canada Soccer announces its final roster on Friday. Atiba Hutchinson played at the last World Cup.
27: We have a lot more depth in the team now, so, you know, some players that, you know, are very good players might not be there.
11: Canada kicks off its run at the sport's biggest event in 17 days. For the first time at home in Toronto. Thomas Dagg, CBC News, Charlotte, North Carolina.
0: That is the latest national and international news from World Report. I'm Martina Fitzgerald. 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
28: Mm-hmm.
1: Good morning. I'm Chris Walker in Kelowna. 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Ali Ramadan is here with local news headlines. Good morning, Ali.
4: Good morning, Chris. Trial now underway for a man accused of killing his ex-wife near Lumbee 2 years ago. And the city of Dawson Creek is ending stage 3 water restrictions that have been in place since the fall. I'll have those stories and other news coming up at the bottom of the hour.
1: Thank you, Alia. Ali Ramadan back in 20 minutes with more local news. In this half hour, your many calls and emails about our conversation with Superintendent John Reaver after an alleged stabbing at a Kelowna middle school. We'll have more on that coming up in just about 10 minutes. First up, though, the CBC's Jason Proctor on a condo controversy. Dozens of pre-sale purchasers at a troubled Burnaby condo tower heading to court. What does it say about BC's condo market? That's next on Daybreak. Happy Tuesday, Joseph O2.
13: Happy Tuesday, Chris Walker.
1: Lots of cloud around the southern interior to start this morning. All of us at 14 degrees in the Okanagan Valley, pretty much top to bottom. And as you go east, it doesn't change that much. In fact, in Revelstoke, it's cloudy in 14. Nelson is cloudy in 14. Cranbrook is cloudy, but 16 degrees.
13: The East Kootenay of the Elk Valley is going to get up around 22 today. A sunny start, but a good chance of showers later. Possible thunderstorms in the mix as well this afternoon. Whereas the Columbias and West Kootenay, sun and cloud to start, changing to possible showers this afternoon. A little warmer at 24. Okanagan, Shuswap, and the Similkameen. Possible showers today. Might get a few sunny breaks this evening. High at around 23.
1: As we go north, right now in Williams Lake, light rain and 7 degrees. Quite windy through the Cariboo as well this morning. Prince George, 8 degrees. Mainly cloudy all the way through the Prince George, Fort St. John, Fort Nelson area, that big swath of central and northern BC, mainly cloudy and 8. Smithers is catching up. It's 6 degrees. And in Prince Rupert, it's cloudy and 9.
13: Prince Rupert at 12, Haida Gwaii 15. You'll see a lot of sunshine this afternoon on the north coast. Central coast as well, sunny and 15 on the coast at Bella Bella. Inland, Bella Coola is going to be around 21 today. 20 for Prince George, and in fact, right through the central interior. Cloudy start developing to a bright, sunny afternoon. Sunshine in your face through Terrace, Smithers, and Burns Lake today, around 20 degrees. And through that Peace Region northeast area, Fort Nelson, Fort St. John, high around 21. Sun and clouds after that cloudy morning goes away. One thing to note on the roads, rush hour in Kelowna, I suppose, as you get through West Kelowna on Highway 97, getting across the Bennett Bridge. Right now, add about 8 extra minutes to your commute to get across. A little bit of everyday traffic that's backing up into West Side right now, but it's just about 8 extra minutes to get across.
1: Thank you, Joseph. 13 minutes after 8 o'clock Pacific time. A group of pre-sale buyers at a financially troubled Burnaby condo tower are applying to get out of their purchase agreements. If their application is allowed, it could represent a loss of millions for the Eclipse project. Now, on the surface, this is the story of one condo development in serious financial trouble. But more deeply, the story of the Eclipse building raises new questions about the health of BC's condo industry generally and the rights of pre-sale buyers in a soft market. The CBC's Jason Proctor has been looking into this and joins us this morning. Jason, good morning.
14: Hello, Chris.
1: So let's start with this Eclipse project itself. What is it? Why is it in trouble?
14: Yeah, so the Eclipse is this 34-story tower in Burnaby, and it was actually 95% complete in January 2025 when the project was put into creditor protection. So 329 units in total, and of those, 232 units had been pre-sold. And the Eclipse's fate was part of a much larger story at the time, because the developer, Thinned Properties, faced a string of insolvency proceedings triggered by defaults on the company's various mortgages. So Surrey, Richmond, Burnaby. In the case of the Eclipse, the main creditor, Kingset Mortgage, was owed $225 million as of last December. And these insolvencies sent shockwaves through the industry, especially as the problems facing the companies Thinned had incorporated to build projects like the Eclipse emerged. So this included a $12 million tax bill, news the Canada Mortgage and Housing Corporation had suspended new home warranties for the units, and on top of all that, the city of Burnaby had suspended building permits. So this was all in affidavits from an executive from the mortgage company, and the Eclipse was placed into creditor protection, and that's like a court-enforced freeze to any actions against the developer in order to give the companies Thinned Incorporated to build the project time to regroup, restructure, and hopefully salvage money for the creditors.
15: offers.
1: Now, that was a year and a half ago, but now the people who purchased those units are upset. What are they saying?
14: Yeah, so about three dozen of them have inserted themselves into the middle of that creditor protection process by asking a judge to declare their pre-sale contracts unenforceable. And basically, they say if they'd known any of the things that have emerged through the insolvency process, they wouldn't have bought. They've accused the developer of breaching BC's Real Estate Development Marketing Act, which is a provincial law designed to protect consumers, because they didn't immediately disclose things that are considered material facts about the development. So, they've filed affidavits in relation to these units. You've got a massage therapist who planned to live there with her son and husband, an entrepreneur whose father gave him the money for a down payment, this barber who says, he bought a pre-sale unit worth $765,000, 4 years worth of haircuts to save that deposit. And, he says it's not like there was no choice. He thought about buying at another place called the Amazing Brentwood, but like a number of people, he was attracted by the timeline on completion. And of course, all of this has been upended by this process.
1: Now, couldn't those people just wait until the project is complete and then sell the units?
14: Well, that's one of the issues. The response from the monitor appointed to oversee the creditor protection process says, these units would not fetch the same price in today's market. And what the monitor says is that these people waited at least a year to make this claim. And they've been, accusing them of hedging their bets, basically, to see if the market would turn. The court filings from the monitor say the marketing of unsold Eclipse units would be at best, quotes, challenging, given current marketing conditions, existing inventory, and the need to preserve market confidence on the project.
1: Well, do we have any idea what those units might be worth?
14: It's hard to say. BC Assessments assessed the land and buildings at $185 million last July, down from an assessed value of $257 million the previous summer. Nearly all of that drops down to a change in the value of the buildings.
1: Right. And, real estate makes up a huge, 18% of BC's GDP. What questions then does this raise about the health of the overall sector?
14: Well, it gives us insight into one of the big questions, which has been circulating ever since, these developments started going belly up and running into trouble, nearly 2 years ago. Condo prices have slumped. There's a large number of unsold units sitting empty in Metro Vancouver and elsewhere in the province. And given the reliance on pre-sale purchasing previous to that, the fortunes of people left holding contracts when the market turned has always been an issue. Question, though, is when can you rescind on your contract? There's another project that faced this issue a while ago where pre-sale purchases were offered the chance to rescind, and so many people pulled out, it scuttled the proposed sale of the development out of receivership. So I've also been covering this other developer named Helen Chan's son, who has this massive project in White Rock. She's facing insolvency proceedings and personal, and has argued that a bankruptcy declaration against her could trigger the kind of disclosure under this Real Estate Development Marketing Act that would allow pre-sale purchases to rescind. And she's backed up in that argument by the company that provides deposit insurance, because, if the contracts were found unenforceable, the deposits would have to be paid back, of course.
1: Now, in that case, as I recall, you've reported that that developer herself got jail time, is that right?
14: Yeah, so, this woman, Helen Chan's son, went to jail for 40 days for civil contempt. In this unrelated case concerning a loan she guaranteed and hasn't paid back. And she's been accused of failing to come clean about, why she can't pay back the loan while, funding, a lifestyle rich in luxury cars and designer clothes. Unrelated, but it kind of raises this question that runs through all of this is, how much do you know about the problems facing the people building these massive developments anyway?
1: Yeah.
14: None of which mattered necessarily when you couldn't lose on real estate in BC, but that's not the situation now. Three of the people in the Eclipse proceedings claim they were shocked to learn about the insolvency. And they say the people who bankrolled these developers were in a better position than they were to know the reality of finances.
1: So then you've got these people who want their money back from the pre-sales, right? And on the other hand, you've got the creditors of this project in big trouble. What I shudder to think what legal issues this raises.
14: The one big one is in this is this conflict between provincial and federal legislation. So the Real Estate Development Marketing Act that I mentioned is provincial, and the Companies Creditor Arrangement Act, the creditor protection process, is federal. So this the creditor CCAA, as it's known, allows insolvent corporations who owe creditors more than $5 million to restructure their business and financial affairs. And one of the key ways they do that is by getting a stay of proceeding, which prevents anyone else from starting legal action or pursuing remedies for a set period, you know, which they use to sort out their problems. So in this case, the Monitor says that federal legislation around creditor protection is paramount to the provincial legislation, and they filed a notice of constitutional question to address the issue. The purchasers say, look, these breaches happened before the creditor protection proceedings, and they also say the developers made disclosures under the provincial act since the whole thing began, so it's not like they can't comply with both laws at the same time. Within that debate, there's also a bit of a conflict between the interests of the individual purchasers of real estate and then, you know, the giant banks and mortgage corporations that bankroll projects. Because, sure. Of course, the presale purchasers feel like the process protects them, not the other way around. This is a long shot of an application. As the Monitor says, though, I mean, at the end of the day, even if they lose, it's not like the presale purchasers walk away empty-handed. They will get what they bargained for, which is, you know, a unit at the Eclipse.
1: Jason, thanks very much.
14: Thank you.
1: Jason Proctor is a reporter with CBC's investigative unit in Vancouver. You can read more about that story at cbc.ca/BC.

0: It's 8:22 Pacific time. You're listening to CBC Radio 1 in British Columbia. This morning, a little bit earlier on the program, we spoke to the superintendent of School District 23. John Reaver could not answer some basic questions, or could not or would not answer some basic questions about an attempted stabbing at Spring Valley Middle School in Kelowna. We heard a lot of this.
1: All I can share with you, Chris, at this stage is what was released by the RCMP in their news release.
0: And some of this?
1: Again, Chris, that information is before the courts, and I'm unable to share that information.
0: And a little more of this.
1: Sorry, Chris, I can't, again, protection of privacy information, I can't say and comment anything. Let me
0: read you that. That's John Reaver with School District 23. Now, after that interview, we got all sorts of feedback. This email came from York Wagner, who writes, "Hi, Chris and team. I find it hard to believe that the superintendent of School District 23 is right about the rules prohibiting information about the school threat. There must be a privacy lawyer somewhere who could throw some light on this." Thank you, York. We'll definitely check. Tanner Hinman says, "Good morning. Those were excellent questions by Chris this morning for the superintendent. That guy was completely out to lunch, and I'm not sure why he even agreed to be interviewed, considering he refused to answer the questions. The law absolutely does not prevent him from saying what happened, so long as nothing he says helps identify the student being accused. Students and parents deserve to know more." That email from Tanner Hinman. This email from Jennifer Lacton, who writes, "The public would appreciate your reporters looking into each excuse the superintendent gave for not being allowed to give information about the violent incident at a Kelowna school. School board administrators and district administrators lie all the time about not being able to give information. If what he said is actually really true, we have no complaint. But I don't trust anything a school district administrator says. I would love to see these administrators be put even more on the spot than you put him this morning. Good job. So if any of your reporters could be able to say, no, that's not true. There's no rule that prevents you from saying that. We'd appreciate it. Staff and students from the districts all over the province are beyond frustrated with school boards not doing what they should when it comes to staff and student safety." Thank you, Jennifer, for the email. We also got these calls.
2: My name is Anne. I just heard about the Spring Valley incident. Two things. My grandson goes there and he's visibly shaken. The girls were even worse. He said they were crying and terribly shaken. But the thing I would like to know is, if a young person has the ability to wield a gun or a knife or whatever, they should be held accountable.
3: Hi, I just listened to the interview with the school superintendent. I think that was a little over the top. The superintendent kept saying that he was not allowed to say anything further, that this was before the courts. I believe that's the rule, is it not? What was the point of pushing and pushing and pushing? It became boring and it became very annoying. I think it could have been better handled.
0: Thank you for the call. More along that line, this email from Claire Weddell in Revelstoke, who writes, "I'm writing to express my disappointment with the tone and conduct of your interview regarding the incident at the school in Kelowna. What I heard was not fair journalism. It felt like an aggressive attempt to corner a local school official who was clearly limited by privacy laws and legal obligations surrounding minors. That style of journalism contributes to the growing distrust many Canadians feel towards modern news media. Too often, interviews now resemble interrogations, where optics and emotional reactions seem more important than fairness, nuance, or factual limitations. People in education are under enormous pressure. Treating a local official as though they were personally withholding information out of malice was unfair and insensitive. I hope future coverage of sensitive incidents, especially those involving children, reflect more professionalism, balance, and respect for the realities educators face." That email from Claire Weddell in Revelstoke. Thank you, Claire. John Morehouse from Naramata has a different perspective. He writes, "I listened with interest to your non-interview with the school district superintendent as you tried to pry details about the student arrest in Kelowna. As a former reporter myself, it reminded me of a press conference Interior Health held many years ago after a psychiatrist was attacked by a patient at Penticton Hospital. The Interior Health spokesman would not even confirm whether the psychiatrist was male or female, but later said he, which was immediately noticed by frustrated news media present. However, much fuller details were released just a few hours later by the BC Nurses Union. It seemed there were no laws banning the release of information, just interior health policy, likely the same type of policy is in place with School District 23. That email from John Morehouse, who's a former reporter with the Penticton Herald, writing this morning from Naramata. We continue to get more emails and calls on this. The interview is up on our website right now. You can have a listen if you like, cbc.ca/daybreaksouth. And we'd love to hear from you. What do you think of what you've heard? What do you think of the incident? You can email us, daybreakkelowna@cbc.ca. You can give us a call if you like, 1-888-662-6628.
4: 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From the East Coast, pop duo Neon Dreams has a new song. It's called OK.

0: out of Halifax, pop duo Neon Dreams with a new single. It's called OK.
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2: This is CBC News. Good morning. I'm Alia Ramadan. It's partly cloudy in Penticton and 14 degrees, cloudy in Smithers and 6. The trial of a man accused of killing his ex-wife in the North Okanagan is underway in Kamloops. Vitaly Stefanski is charged with the second-degree murder of Tatiana Stefanski. He's entered a plea of not guilty. Dale Boyd reports.
3: More than 2 years after Tatiana Stefanski was found dead, her ex-husband is standing trial in Kamloops for her murder. Vitaly Stefanski is charged with second-degree murder. His trial got underway in BC Supreme Court in Kamloops Monday. The 44-year-old mother was last seen on April 13, 2024. Police say she was found dead one day later in a remote area outside of the village of Lumbee, around 25 kilometers east of Vernon.
4: The grief is really coming up again. Yeah, it brings it all back, right?
3: A family friend of Tatiana's, Jen DeBorsier, was in attendance Monday in Kamloops.
4: It's still a really sad thing. Nothing changes that. It's, the kids are going the rest of their lives without their mom.
3: The trial is expected to last 5 weeks and continues today. Dale Boyd, CBC News. Kamloops.
2: The superintendent of the Central Okanagan School District says he's limited on how much information he can share about an attack at a middle school in Kelowna. Last Thursday, RCMP say a youth was taken into custody at Spring Valley Middle School after an incident. Police say the youth faces several charges, including assault with a weapon. John Reaver is the superintendent of School District 23. He says he understands parents want more details, but he's limited on what he can share.
5: In terms of accountability, we must communicate and respond within the legislative requirements that we have. I completely understand that it's frustrating, and in times of serious incident like this, parents want information, and we are restricted, like I've said, about what we can share publicly.
2: Reaver says mental health supports are a priority for the district, as is safety. Police say the youth involved remains in custody and is scheduled to appear in court on June 5th. The city of Dawson Creek is ending Stage 3 water restrictions. The measures were initiated last fall to prevent a potential winter water shortage. But now the city says it's moving back to Stage 1 restrictions, which will allow people to do more lawn watering and allow industry to haul potable water again for fracking. Kevin Henderson speaks for the city of Dawson Creek. He says the above-average snowfall helped replenish the Kiskatna River and refilled local reservoirs this spring.
6: There's a reason we built the reservoirs and store the water we do is to manage through this. And those reservoirs give us a lot of time, a lot of lead time in order to make decisions. So we're able to do this.
2: Henderson says forecasts point to another dry year and that conditions could change. A new whale detection system out of San Francisco has biologists and researchers in BC calling for more detection in this province. Alana Kelly reports.
7: A white box that looks like a security camera has been installed on San Francisco Bay ferries. Kathy George with the Marine Mammal Center says they will now have 24/7 detection.
8: It allows us to detect whales where we previously couldn't.
7: BC has whale spotter cameras on land, but not on ferries. Chloe Robinson with Oceanwise.
9: I would love to see these cameras being used for basically all the BC ferries routes. They go through humpback highways. Strait of Georgia is a huge hotspot for whales.
7: Sean Brilliant with the Canadian Wildlife Federation says vessel strikes are a big issue.
10: The time is now. It is not a BC only. It is not a West Coast of North America only situation. This is a global problem. There are more vessels on the water. There are more cargo vessels. And there are even more small vessels, fishing vessels and luxury craft personal vessels.
7: WhaleSafe is an app launched in the Bay Area. Anyone can report sightings and see where whales are. In BC, only approved commercial operators get real-time whale locations. Alana Kelly, CBC News, Squamish.
2: And a group in the Shuswap wants people to report loud boats to the RCMP this summer. The Shuswap Decibel Coalition Society says it's because Transport Canada will monitor local reports when it considers new noise rules that could come in next year. Gary Milne speaks for the society.
11: The noise grows as a boat will get close by and get to a point where you can't hear people talk. I mean, it's that loud. These boats stand out. I mean, They are excessively loud. They are excessively fast.
2: Milne says next year, Transport Canada is expected to introduce regulations on boats with loud engines. If passed, people driving the boats could be fined. Those stories and other news? Or where am I going?
1: I don't know, but does anybody have a problem with boats being fast? I mean,
2: what about loud?
1: Loud is one thing, but I'm all here for fast boats. Thanks, Alia.
2: Thanks, Chris.
1: Alia Ramadan on our news desk. We'll have news updates for you at 9:30, 10:30, and 11:30 Pacific time. 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Joseph O'Toole's got a look at our weather forecast for the entire province, pretty much. Current conditions right now around the southern interior here in the Okanagan Valley, and very similar through the Kootenays. It's mainly cloudy and 14 degrees pretty much throughout. Cranbrook is 16, so a little warmer there. Prince George is 8. Fort St. John, mainly cloudy and 8. Fort Nelson is 9. Smithers is 6. And Prince Rupert is 9 degrees. Joe?
0: Yeah, it's going to get up around 20 degrees today in the central interior. Terrace, Smithers, Burns Lake, sun and cloud expected. PG, looking at a cloudy start and then a bright sunny afternoon. Now through the northeast and the Peace region, 21 is the high, sun and cloud expected. And then on the north and central coast, mainly sun, 15 on the north coast and about 15 for the central coast and Bella Bella, Bella Coola inland at 21. Okanagan, Shuswaps, Milkmead, 23, possible showers today. Might get a few evening sunny breaks. The Columbias in the west, Kootenay, sun and cloud to start, changing to possible showers. High around 24. The East Kootenay Elk Valley at 22. Sunny start, but a good chance of showers and thunderstorms also in the mix.
1: 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Thanks for listening. Thanks for all your emails. We'll be back to do it again bright and early tomorrow morning. Enjoy your day.